Hello, everybody. Welcome to Tembo Sounds the Culture. We started the show with Salif Keita. The song is called Maiden.

Just listen to Julia Michaels and Clean Bandit with I Miss You. Coming up next is Cairo. The song is called Arise. We have lots of artists lined up for you today. We've got Toshi, Raf Gum, Seth Toxier, Robert Hood, The New Body, Azealia Banks, Bastian Fuzak, Saint Evo, Carol Gianni, Benjamin Spax, Shouz, Lucas Wintz, Clapton, Jimstar. Keep it locked right here at Tembo Sounds of Culture. I'm your host, Dr. Kenya. OC Radoli. We're bringing you the fire. Broadcasting from Pittsburgh to the rest of the world. Hello, Pittsburgh. Hello, everybody else. What's happening? What's shaking in the neck of your woods? Hit me up on 412-499-5000. That's 412-499-5000. And if you just want to relax and enjoy the music, enjoy the show, please feel comfortable. Feel free to do that, yeah? Welcoming my Bourbon brothers wherever you are. Hope you're having yourselves a great weekend. And if it's your first time catching the Tembo Sounds show, welcome everybody, welcome to you, and I hope you come back again, because this is what we do, this is how we get down every Saturday night.

Come on, listeners from up north in Canada, Toronto, Canada, Mississauga, Canada, the great province of Ontario. How you all doing up in Canada? Now, Pittsburgh is alive tonight. If you're heading out after the Timber Sound show, there's plenty happening across the city, from Dominic Fike at Stage FE, at Stage AE, and Big Blitz at Club Cafe, to live jazz, DJs, cocktails, and late night energy across downtown Lawrenceville, the North Shore, and the South Side of Pittsburgh. Now, whatever your vibe, enjoy the Steel City after dark, support our local music scene. Most importantly, have fun and get home safely. That's the Pittsburgh nightlife, at least for this weekend. Let me know what you're doing for the weekend. 412-499-5000.

would like to welcome the Bourbon Brothers, Dave, Carl, Ron, Brian, Rudy, and team. I hope you're carrying on, having all yourselves a great weekend. To our friends in West Virginia, John Bentz and the family in West Virginia, stand up. WVU in the building, everybody. Steph Smith in Ohio. What's happening, Steph Smith?

Julio Gonzalez, Atlanta, Georgia. What's happening, Julio? Papi, everything all right, yeah? Como esta? It's Tempo Sounds of Culture.

My friends in the South Hills, friends at Trial and Error Cigar Lounge, hope you're having yourselves a good time. Our listeners at Boozy Barrel, Mount Lebanon, how you doing down there, yeah? Mario, I hope you and your customers and your clientele are having themselves a good night, yeah? But there's this thing that makes me hold back. To my friends at Cigar International, what's happening?

Saturday smoke and a good drink. GTO, good times only. Let me know what you're sipping on, yeah? Now, even if you're a teetotaler, it's okay. Let me know what you're sipping on, yeah?

Frank and Michelle are sipping on some Yingling. America's oldest brewery, founded here in Pennsylvania.

We're coming up to the top of the hour where we're going to play some commercial breaks. People that have made this show possible. We've got to play some PSAs, public service announcements. Some people that partner with the Timber Sounds radio show.

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I'd like to welcome all the university students who are coming into Pittsburgh for their first time to Pittsburgh. 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You're beginning a new journey. Enjoy it. Maximize it. Do your thing. Just get it done, yeah?

I'd like to welcome our international listeners from Australia, Cambodia, Tanzania, Mozambique. Listeners from Kenya, Pakistan, United Kingdom, Germany,

welcoming Gina Morales, flying in from Los Angeles, California to Pittsburgh, Pennsylvania on the red eye. Gina has class on Monday. She says she's catching up with the show as she boards the plane. If you're wondering how they're catching on to the FM radio show, we also have an internet link. That's wrct.org. wrct.org. Actually, the signal is much clearer because it's a digital signal, uninterrupted, yeah? Gina, safe travels. Johnny's Marcy's. Can't wait to have you back in Pittsburgh, yeah? Do me a favor. Gina, pass on the link to your neighbor on the plane. Tell him to catch a Timber Sounds radio show, yeah? It's how we do, it's how we grow, one listener at a time. This is how we keep solving it in Pittsburgh. This is how we get down on Saturday night, yeah? We have been playing a global house set. Smooth house, soft house, soulful house, afro house. Great house music and dance music that comes from across the world. Yeah?

We are all getting ready to go to the trip in Bowie, Texas. We do an annual trip to Bowie, Texas, to the farmland of Martin Poi Poi. It's always an amazing gathering. Looking forward to it again this year. I'm going to make sure I travel with some cool bourbons that I can share with the people down in the south. Looking forward to sipping on some brand new tequilas. Good tequila, yeah? I was got introduced to a very good tequila called Lalo. That's L-A-L-O. Not bad, really smooth. Thank you, Texas, for introducing me to tequila, yeah?

And to the Bourbon Brothers of Pittsburgh, looking forward to catching up with you all this next Bourbon Night. Looking forward to

Oh my, and this brings us to the end of another journey on Temple Sounds The Culture. Thank you for spending time with me. Most importantly, for keeping this global community of music lovers growing. Wherever in the world you're listening, remember, music connects us, culture defines us, and rhythm brings us together. Until the next show, until next time, stay inspired, stay connected, stay sharp, stay fresh, and keep the music playing. This is Dr. Kenya, signing off on Temple Sounds The Culture. Adios! Until the next show, have a good night. Have a great day wherever you are.

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Stick around, we got a lot of great music tonight.

King Crimson, Easy Money from The Great Deceiver. It's a compilation of live recordings from 1973 to 1974. Before that, new music from Magda Drost. Album is called Divided by Dusk. Classic Ima Sumac before that, Al Condor Pasa, and OK Tamiz from his 1980 album Drummer of Two Worlds, all percussion track called Penguin. 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And let's get back into the music here. We got some classic Taj Mahal coming up for you. Stick around. Hope you enjoy it.

pure rock and roll from Quasi. That was "You Can Stay, But You Gotta Go" from their 2013 album, Little City. New music from Philip Golub before that, G-O-L-U-B. New album called Partisanship. That track was called Loyalty Oath. That's sort of avant space jazz piece. Before that, Hearts and Minds from their 2025 album, Illuminescence. Track was Turbulence. One of my favorite all-time Gillian Welch tracks, My Morpheme, from her 1998 album, Hell Among the Yearlings. And we're going to close out with the Keith Tippett group here tonight. Stick around for the ripping solo from Elton Dean later in this track.

0: 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This has been Experiment Time on WRCT Pittsburgh. Have a great night, folks. 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

0: Hello and welcome to Breakfast for Dinner. This is DJ Chris Wired. You just heard the band Cyanide Pills with My Baby's Become a Right-Wing Extremist. You get the point. Anyway, none of that here. Just a bunch of great music, so I hope you stick around. First, let's take care of a little business.
1: 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I'm scared they will get worse and never go away.
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0: 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Okay, back at it. Next up, we have the band Maids of State with their song Somewhere.

0: That was Martin Courtney with the song Northern Highway. Before that, The Devil Makes Three, Chase the Feeling. Rick Romadka, apologies, Stories of Souls. And we start that set off with Mates of State and Somewhere. 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

0: That was new music from the Greenberry Woods with Very Good Year. Before that, Velvet Crush with Between the Lines, Baby Metal with Gimme Chocolate, and we started that set off with Ozma and Domino Effect.
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0: Okay, more new music here, this time from Inspiral Carpets. There's a better way.

was Speedy Ortiz with Raising the Skate. Before that, Charlie Bliss, Hard to Believe. Sloth Thrust with Burn the Deck. Mike Campbell and the Dirty Knobs. Mike Campbell from Tom Petty and the Heartbreakers. Let Me Back in My Dream. And we started that whole set off with new music from Innsbruck Carpets. There's a Better Way. Now that's just going to about do it for me. This is DJ Chris Ware. I want to thank you for listening to Breakfast for Dinner. We'll be back next week. More music. Until then, leave you with the Sheepdogs and Keep Out the Storm.

Wasn't that amazing? Next time, make sure you take the scenic route too. I know I always do. That was Scenic Route by Jerry Paper. Before that, I'm Falling For You by Yuma Abe. Up next, we're going to have an artist whose name you're probably very familiar with. Ginger Root. On this one, he is the featuring artist. The main artist is called Ye Ye. The song is called Sui Mian Ni Ice.

That was the song Beach Phantom by the Natsuyasumi Band. Before that, Ikaleta Baby by Motola Serena. Next, we're going to have Toimachi by Bono Janico.

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some nice bossa nova vibe right there. This track is called Siest Vu Sur Les Pons. I probably mispronounced that because it's in French. It's by Tsunaga T Experience from the album Croca. The album is very interesting because it's themed around a space dog launched by the Soviet Union. It's all about its adventures. It's one of my favorite albums. Up next, we're going to have Romantic by Toki Asako.

That was Nero by Frenesi. Before that, A Small Good Thing, acoustic version by Hideki Kaji. Before that, Sakamichi. Up next, we have a very old song. This is what's actually never released. From the 70s, Shiroi Mori by Japanese group Novo.

Well, ladies and gentlemen, it's time for me to go. But before I do, I can slip in one more. This one's called Atalalilumono by Uni Style. I sincerely wish you a good night and the rest of your weekend. And hope you have a productive next week as well. DJ Lee signing out. 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
2: 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You're listening to the One World Community Radio Show. I'm Ricky Hubert in New York. And we are thrilled to be joined by Darren Warner and Kenyatta Spiller from the Peace Corps. Thank you so much for coming on the One World Show today to talk about all the work you do across the continent of Africa.
3: Thank you.
4: I'm glad to have the invitation.
2: Thank you guys so much for coming on. So if you guys could start off a little bit about, I mean, the Peace Corps is a very well-known thing. But if you could get into a little bit of what the Peace Corps is and how you both got involved in it and some of the work you've been doing. We're going to touch on all of it this hour. But if you both could give us kind of like a Reader's Digest version of that to start.
4: Well, I'm pleased to share. I was a return Peace Corps volunteer in the Republic of Niger some time ago. And I really got interested in municipal development at that time. And now I've spent almost 15 years off and on with the Peace Corps across the continent of Africa. And I've been able to work in almost 26 of our countries. What I really, I like to think about the Peace Corps as about 15,000 community leaders in Africa have asked for a helping hand. And the Peace Corps is offering them that helping hand through U.S. citizen volunteers. And that relationship that they create over time, the magic sauce is that fabric of peace, of friendship creates that fabric of peace writ large. So that's my elevator pitch for what the Peace Corps is and how it creates meaning for just an ever more engaged and connected world. I'm sure Kenyatta has a great experiences from her time on the continent as well.
3: Absolutely. Thank you so much, Darren. I'm still Kenyatta Spiller. I'm also a proud return Peace Corps volunteer from the nations of Botswana and Zambia, Africa. I served from 2015 to 2018. The Peace Corps for me has been a life-changing opportunity. I got to go abroad and live and work and serve alongside some of the most amazing human beings I've ever come across, doing work that was not only soul-filling, but I know that I planted seeds that years and years from now, others will be able to benefit from. I see the Peace Corps as an opportunity. Well, I saw it as an opportunity because I did it after graduate school to gain some additional skills in community organizing. And literally, the theory that I'd studied in the classroom, I was doing it in real time within like the first 3 to 6 months of being a Peace Corps volunteer. I feel like had I done the Peace Corps and then went to graduate school, I would have had lived experience to match alongside with the theory that I've mastered. But Peace Corps has completely changed my life. It has jump-started my career. After I served in the Peace Corps for 3 years, I came back to my home state of Alabama, where I served as the recruiter for the entire state. So it came back full circle. I got to inspire other people in my home state to go abroad and become Peace Corps volunteers. And then from there, I became the supervisor of my region of the U.S. So I work with amazing recruiters across the Carolinas, Georgia, Alabama, Mississippi, and Tennessee. And every day we get to inspire new people to be a part of that next generation of volunteers to go abroad and serve.
2: If you could kind of detail, Dan, I guess we'll start with you, the work that you did. I know, Darren, you did a lot more on the program side and putting things together. And Kenyatta, you worked a lot with education development and women and girls. If you both can kind of describe the core, I guess, goals you had going down to your respective areas, what you accomplished, things of that nature, we'd love to hear it.
4: Well, on the African continent, we have 21 country programs. Each of them offers a slightly different project that's aimed at meeting those community goals that we mentioned. And Kenyatta spoke so eloquently about the community organizing. And what we're organizing varies depending on that those community goals. Very commonly across the continent, in 20 of our countries, we have education programs. This might be literacy, teaching STEM, any variety of support. And that community is really defined by the schools, parents, etc. Not unlike the U.S. in the sense of an organizing a center of community interest and growth. In 21 of our programs, we have health activities. That often relates to maternal health and child health. So particularly ensuring that mothers and children have complete education for their first 5 years, but also household health to reduce everything from respiratory illness to non-communicable diseases like cancer, diabetes, etc. And then also, of course, agriculture is the center of life for many of our posts. And a lot of our assignments will focus on an opportunity to both increase the available foods, but also the diversity of foods to improve nutrition, for example. But that leads us into many other sectors and areas of interest that include youth development, building those life skills that any individual needs to sort of grow into a productive adult, the economic development, the opportunities to build business or family wealth or income generating activities. And environment is a critical aspect of our work across the continent that many of our agricultural and health activities will also touch on. So we also take an integrated approach. So though you might be assigned to one of those areas of work, it is always about responding to what the community is facing. And you're going to one of the great things is no assignment is the same, because you're going to be adapting and adjusting to what your community is experiencing. And I'm sure Kenyatta did that as well.
3: Absolutely. And Darren, thank you so much. I love to share with people, although you may be serving in one particular sector, there's so much opportunity for secondary projects. Even before leaving for the Peace Corps, I'm super duper excited and passionate about empowerment work, motivating others. So when I found out about the program in my community where I could work with adolescent girls and young women, I immediately was just over the moon. So not only did I have my primary role where I was working with a government office that oversaw all the HIV/AIDS awareness work in my community, I was also partnered with an international NGO that serviced orphan and vulnerable children that had lost one or both parents due to the virus. And so I was working with the NGO to help build the capacity of the organization and improve our performance outcomes. The district AIDS office, I got to go out into the community again and help organize and create spaces where we can openly talk about HIV and AIDS treatment and testing, and hopefully some of that work eliminated some of the stigma around those that were living with the virus. But again, Peace Corps has so much opportunity, not only in your role, but outside of your role. Again, my program, the focus was HIV and AIDS. Young girls and adolescent women were a vulnerable population when it comes to doing that kind of work. And so the program that I was working with outside of my primary roles, I got to create spaces where these young women could come together and learn about self-esteem, goal setting, what it means to be a leader in your community. And these young women went back into their schools and started their own clubs where they empowered other young women in their schools. So Peace Corps is full of so much opportunity for you to grow, not just professionally, but personally, and to explore those additional passions that you have and that you bring with you, to build those bridges in your communities with others.
2: You spoke about agriculture, health, economic development, community development, families, children. How do you, in your experiences and some programs that you've worked on, you could talk about that, how did you kind of intersect all of these worlds together to achieve the goal of peace and friendship and like bridging the gap that the Peace Corps set out to fulfill in its mission?
3: Well, I like to say just As a volunteer, at the core of what we do is relationship building. I used to tell the different candidates that I was working with as they were going through the application process, you have to learn what they called in Botswana the art of sitting, of coming into a meeting space. And, you know, here we say a meeting is going to start at 9 o'clock. We're going to start at 9 o'clock. But with the art of sitting, we may not start at 9 o'clock because we're going to talk about what we did over the weekend. We're going to talk about the wedding that you went to. We're going to talk about your new baby niece or nephew, like really catching up on each other's personal lives before actually getting into the work. And although that felt a little bit awkward for me in the beginning, I found that it helped me fortify relationships to do some really impactful work in my community. Say that to say, I definitely learned the art of sitting and how to leverage it and make sure that I'm staying on top of my work and hitting all of my goals. But it definitely helped me learn how to make more meaningful relationships. And I brought that back with me from service. I can say at least for the first year and a half when I got back, whenever I would go out to dinner with someone or sit down with a family member, my phone was always somewhere else tucked away just because of the culture that I've been living in for the past 3 years. You know, you give a person your full attention when you're speaking with them. And I'm so glad that's one of the many things that I brought back with me. I still carry with me today.
4: I think Kenyatta has just highlighted it so beautifully. And I encourage people to think about what has made them, what creates their closest network, confidants, chosen family. And most often that's because you've been through something together. You've overcome a challenge. You spent the time to learn and understand one another. You show up when you are needed, not just for work, but for life events that take place, that you are there with the weddings and the funerals, but you are also there on the daily. And so over the course of 2 years of serving, you have the opportunity to show up as a U.S. American in a way that most of your community will not have experienced. And it really is showing up as yourself as well. So they get to understand you, how you operate, what's important to you. Why would you leave your family to come to this community and support them and their ambitions? And that really gets that level of friendship that's developed is really how we aspire towards that audacious goal that we set 65 years ago and that we're celebrating. And there is peace is an active process, but it also starts with the understanding at individual levels, having lived among a group of people that is significantly different than you in a way that you can then share and spread really what makes the common connection, regardless of which country you're serving in. So it is I think we are dreamers, and I embrace that boldly. We believe there is a world in which people can understand across borders, across life experiences in a way that sustains, and that I think occurs. So I point to, for example, my service in Niger. There has been insecurity in Niger, so we no longer have projects there, but there is an enduring relationship that returned Peace Corps volunteers who served, sustain community engagement, scholarship programs, have developed social responsibility corporations in order to build an economic empowerment for a community well beyond Peace Corps. You know, it's sort of exciting to be a part of that audaciousness. And at the same time, I appreciate what Kenyatta mentioned about sitting, because what that looks like on a daily basis, a volunteer has to be prepared to do that sitting, to listen, to understand things are not going to move at a pace that they're used to. And that takes a lot of adjustment. And I think that's the biggest challenge of being a Peace Corps volunteer and the biggest reward at the end of two years. You know, we often joke like the day is going to go slowly, but the year will fly by. And before you know it, you're at that point where you want to learn how can I continue my relationships with this community and share that with the United States.
2: I think something that you both kind of touched on was this idea about relationships and forming community. And describe in both your experiences through the programs that you worked on, whether it be with HIV AIDS or education development or agriculture, both of your experiences, how you're able to form this community down there and really do impactful work.
4: Yeah, it's a great question. So you mentioned agriculture, so I'll start there. And I'm many times where my work starts is walking the community. So I'll walk out of a community and into their rice fields or their millet fields or what have you. And that's, of course, where people are. And they are shocked when they see this U.S. American and their whatever perception they have of U.S. Americans, when I can bend down and help plant some rice, when I can graft a mango tree. So it really looks, it starts there. But as I talk to one farmer and create that budding relationship, I will walk to the next field. And you will volunteer builds their community one person at a time, one student at a time, one a mother at a time as they visit health clinics. And so the programs are each designed to have that community connection opportunity that you will, for example, as a health volunteer, many of them do home visits. So you and a community health worker will literally be knocking on doors to make sure a new parent has some basic education about care seeking. What should they be looking for? All children get sick, but when do I know to take them to the clinic? Do I know all the things I need to go to that clinic successfully? And again, it is literally going home by home. It is going field by field. It is going student to student. Now, of course, we also have larger projects. You might be engaging in a youth development camp or club in which we are gathering. In that case, we're gathering youth who might be, let's say, a teen or mid-teens. So they are building their own relationship and they have a network of trusted adults. So in creating that network and being a trusted adult for those youth, sort of a start to how we show up and intentionally build communities, at least in those three areas. And it looks a little different. And everyone has to bring their own selves and their own interest to that as well.
3: Yeah, so thank you so much for that, Darren. You kind of gave us like the broader scope. Richard, I'm going to give you the scope of a volunteer actually going through that process after someone like Darren has laid down that foundational work. Coming into country as a Peace Corps trainee, you don't come in by yourself. I came in with actually 84 other Americans that accepted the invitation to serve in Botswana. We did our staging, or kind of like our, for lack of a better word, orientation. Almost, you get your first exposure to Peace Corps goals and the missions and what it means to be a volunteer in your particular country of service. That's staging. And so I had my staging in Newark, New Jersey. And then we took buses from Jersey up to New York and we flew out of JFK to Botswana. Once we landed, the Peace Corps post staff were there to receive us at the airport. And then from there, we were transported to kind of where we were going to do a staging in country. We did like all the initial documentation, all of the administrative stuff at the office in the Peace Corps capital in Botswana, Taboroni. Once all that stuff was taken care of, then we moved actually to our training site where you will actually be doing your pre-service training. Pre-service training is your first 3 months in country. And that's where you live with a host family. I had the Beyonce of host moms. My host mother was related to the Kosi or the chief of my particular neighborhood or ward. So I was really, really blessed in the fact that whenever someone in my ward or my neighborhood got married or they transitioned on and had a funeral or had a baby, I was a part of the family that was supposed to go to their home and support them and congratulate them or welcome this new person into their family. And so my host mother would always make sure I was properly dressed. My hair was covered. I wore the correct clothing. And I got to meet a lot of people by doing those different home visits in my community with my host mom. The other side of that, at the training site, I'm learning what it means to be a volunteer, again, in my country of service. I'm learning historical context. I'm learning cultural context. I'm taking safety and security classes where I'm learning about what it means to mitigate risk and how to navigate different spaces according to your visible and your invisible identities. I'm taking local language. Setswana is the Bantu dialect that is very specific to that region of the world in Botswana. I had never spoken it before getting on the plane to become a Peace Corps volunteer. And so the Peace Corps really lays a foundation for volunteers to be successful, especially when it comes to language. We were taking language every single day. We had sessions in the morning, we had sessions in the afternoon, and we had sessions on the weekend. And what I appreciated about the language training is that we were actually able to go out in the community in groups and practice the Setswana in different, you know, real life situations. So if you needed to get directions to the post office, how would you do that in real time and in real life and with real community members? How would you go to the market and negotiate for your groceries? Like real life stuff that I could use once I got to site. So once you've complete PST, that's your first three months of training, you swear in and you become a full-fledged Peace Corps volunteer. So that group of 85 that I came in with, we all moved to different parts of Botswana and we started the process of getting to know our counterparts or the people. So whenever a Peace Corps volunteer goes into a community, an organization or a group of organizations have requested that they want a Peace Corps volunteer to work alongside them on specific projects and programs. Once the Peace Corps and those particular organizations coordinate together, a Peace Corps volunteer is identified based on their skill set and their professional and personal experiences, and they're matched up with their organization and they work with a counterpart. A counterpart is somewhat like a supervisor. I use that word very loosely just because you all are working side by side every single day. More than a supervisor, it's almost like an accountability partner. Like we make an agreement every single day to show up and make progress toward a specific goal or a specific project. So you move to your site after you swear in, you start to get to know your counterparts. About building community, I was a professional wedding crasher in Botswana. That is how I got to build that community in Botswana. A wedding in Botswana is unlike anything you have ever experienced. There is dancing and outfits that like outfit changes. There's so much food, dancing. It is like it's almost like a block party. It's a celebration that the entire community comes into and to celebrate these two people, you know, joining their lives and starting this new chapter. And so you get to meet all different types of people at a lenyalo. That's how you say wedding in Botswana. But you can meet everybody from the kosi of the ward to the head of the local education board. You can meet some of the nurses from the local clinic. Like, you can meet everybody there. And so for me, I really leveraged those opportunities not to only be exposed to the culture and submerge myself in the culture, but to start having those introductory conversations with those key stakeholders so that when it is time to start doing projects and my counterpart and I are trying to lift things off of these key stakeholders, it's not their first time seeing me. They're familiar with my face. I probably visited their offices more than a couple of times before they actually see me to do actual work. So you build community by being present. You build community by being available. You build community by being curious. And you build community by being respectful of the local culture, the customs, and making sure that while you are, you know, it's about cultural exchange. So while I was learning about Botswanan culture and what it meant to be a volunteer in Botswana, I was also sharing my experience as an American, what that looks like and feels like for me, and sharing different things about my life, you know, pictures of my family. I brought family recipes over with me. I would cook for my host family and cook different dishes that I would eat at home. So it's about cultural exchange and building community. And I was very, very blessed again to have the host family that I had, to have the amazing Peace Corps post staff that they were so diligent about making sure not only that we were adjusting well, but also making sure that we were equipped when it was time for us to go to site, you know, to move into those individual spaces on our own and to be able to function and contribute and be a resource to our communities.
2: And I want to talk about those communities very quickly, just as a reminder to the listening audience, because we are about halfway through our interview. I know time is flying by. They're listening to the One Road Community Radio Show all across the One Road Community Radio Network, and we're so grateful and glad they're joining us. Our guests today are Kenyatta Spiller and Dan Warren from the Peace Corps. And what I kind of want to ask now is, Kenyatta set me up for this, if you both can describe the assimilation process when you got to your respective countries and what kind of that whole experience was like and how you brought that back with you to the States. I'm curious about that now.
3: I'll go ahead and hop in since I kind of already went through some of that process. So the adjustment to local culture, we already kind of talked about the workspace and the art of sitting, and that was a challenge for me. I'm one of those kinds of people. I'm very type A, like, let's get things done. Da, da, da, da, da. But again, that relationship building foundation part first, you can't put a time limit on that. Peace Corps service, the traditional track is 27 months. You could spend that whole first year just relationship building and getting to know people in your community. I used to tell candidates before they would apply, like just take it day by day. Don't come in with, it's great to come in with all these ideas and projects and things that you want to do, but you also have to remember to slow down and get to know the people in your community and really see where they see opportunities for growth and for projects and for new initiatives. No, I was going to say one thing I really appreciated about Peace Corps during the pre-service training was we got to actually go out into the community and do different activities. I happened to be doing my Peace Corps pre-service training during a time when there was Dituba Ruba in Botswana, or at least my particular region, is a cultural festival. Just celebrating the culture within that particular area. I lived in Molepolole, Botswana, about an hour outside of the capital. And so we went to this festival and there was dancing and food and there was just so much to take in at one time. Like, it's hard to explain it, but it just felt like I was getting a glimpse into the world and into the life that I was going to be living for the next 2 years. And I was welcomed and embraced by the people in my community. I cannot say that enough. I felt so welcomed and so warm when it came to getting to know my counterparts, when it came to getting to know my neighbors. Like, people know, hey, that's the Peace Corps house. And so when they see you coming and going, they're like, oh, that's the Peace Corps volunteer. So taking out that additional time to speak to me and to talk to me and for me to talk to them and ask questions. As a Peace Corps volunteer, you are going to ask a lot of questions. You can never ask too many. And I found that the more questions and inquisitive I was about, you know, just culture and the more questions I asked, I found that there were more people that were willing to pour into me and to make sure that I had an understanding of their facet of Botswanan culture and life.
4: Really touching on all of the curiosity, which is where I most think about, if you express curiosity genuinely and in a culturally appropriate way, which the staff will train you how to do that, folks quickly become curious about you and what is your work and that kind of thing. But what I most appreciate about my experience living in a small town, about 10,000 folks in Chadua, Niger, is it was the intersection of many communities. So yes, a largely stable community of Hausa members. The herders would come through on market day. And so you had the opportunity to engage Fulani in what were they doing? What were their activities? And what I learned is it was a lot to get over inviting yourself into a space feels really unusual. But with that genuine curiosity, doors just continued to open. They want to know, who are you and what are you doing? Why are you in this place? Being able to be a part of market. So in my community, there were some basic foods available all, you know, every day, but once a week, a market, community members would gather for a large market, and merchants from across a region would come together for their sales and for purchases. And being able to just sit down and have tea with someone, but inviting yourself to say, may I sit here, you know, may I join you for tea, is really a starting point. The cultural events that Kenyatta named, so even on the weekend, just as people would sort of gather to sing or dance in their family compound, inviting yourself into that space feels weird, but pretty soon the community is right there and you're receiving invitations. And that grows into work in terms of women's organizations. In my case, cooperatives would come to my house door then and say, hey, I understand you're helping, you know, this one group, come help us. And often that's all they would say. And then you have to take the time to pound the millet and drink the tea and share the social aspects of life before you get into conversations around what is it they're trying to achieve and how would they like to go about it. Have they tried already? Those kinds of things. Clothing is another big one. So in many of our posts, including myself, I was known as Suleiman. Your families may give you a name that resonates more with a local tradition or family. Attire, so showing up, not every day, but I have my, you know, when I arrived to a meeting or a wedding, I was often wearing Africana. They helped me pick out and design, and you know, to the tailor would work with you. So those ways in which you're showing, I understand that in this meeting I should be like professional dress looks like this, and I have done the work to show up in that way. The other issues of acculturation are just your friends will guide you in things that they, you know, music and what you're listening to and that kind of thing. So it is just such a rich opportunity. And for me, I will never forget times that I was on a bus. It's a approximately 12-hour bus ride from the regional capital into the capital of Niamey of Niger. And being the only non-Nigerian on that bus. Mm-hmm. And again, the perspective it gives you in understanding, I could hear what their conversations were. They weren't talking to me, but I mean, in the same way that you are at the airport and you're experiencing like, oh, there's some interesting life going on. And folks were curious, why is this U.S. American here? And at the same time, it becomes fun when you start speaking to them in Hausa, for example, and they're shocked and they're, it's a laugh. But you also have to be able to laugh at yourself, because you are going to mess up. You're going to flub. You're going to say words that weren't correct. And for me, it was a challenge to think I'm speaking like I'm a very educated, experienced individual, and here I am speaking like a kindergartner. But it's the effort that matters. So also, as I've traveled around the continent, just being able to greet in a local language. So I'll ask staff, when I walk into this meeting, how do I at least say, hello, greetings, how are you? How are your family? How is your work? The same kinds of introductions you might make in the U.S., but in a language that's meaningful for them. Just that is a sign of respect that starts the conversation very differently. So we do spend a lot of time on language and intercultural skills, understanding power dynamics in your community, being able to engage across genders is an important aspect as well. For me, as an outsider, I actually had the opportunity to sit in what would traditionally be female spaces and male spaces. And that's a true gift that you have to be able to honor. And they welcome you because you are greeting them. You're dressing in a way that they can, that shows respect. You are a face they're seeing routinely, not just coming and going.
2: That seems like a beautiful thing, to be welcomed into a community like that. It seems to me.
4: I am tearing up, and I don't know a single volunteer who doesn't cry as they leave service. it is such a beautiful thing, for sure.
2: Well, that might be why they're calling this the toughest job you'll ever love. It's 65 years of the Peace Corps. They're doing a whole big initiative with America 250. If you both could touch on that a little bit, too, while we're here.
4: Sure. So part of America 250, that is to celebrate America's anniversary, is a to demonstrate all the ways in which U.S. Americans have served in many ways, but for us across the globe in more than 100 countries. This happens to be the 65th anniversary of Peace Corps. And so we are reminding people that this is still the toughest job you'll ever love. You are going to be in situations you have never experienced before. Sometimes the amenities will be limited. Sometimes you're going to have these confusions over language, for example. So it does take a little fortitude. But the outcome from that is that 170,000 people in Africa are being connected to a U.S. American in a way that they will not experience in any other setting. So I think that opportunity now is to re-up our efforts to demonstrate how Americans are as people, as individuals, and what citizens are willing to do for one another in service.
3: Yeah, right now we have recruiters across the country that are partnering, if they're not return Peace Corps volunteers themselves, they're partnering up with local return Peace Corps volunteer chapters and organizations to host programs to make people aware about Peace Corps and who we are and what we do and why Peace Corps is still around. We are doing amazing work around the world. And again, in collaboration alongside community members that have said, you know what, I want to work with a Peace Corps volunteer. I want to work towards sustainable projects. And as a Peace Corps volunteer coming into the community, you're saying, I want to help with that project or that program. And so as Darren shared some of his experiences during his service, which March 1st through the 7th is a time when Return Peace Corps volunteers get together and share those beautiful service stories. And they're heartwarming because we all have, I don't know, there's certain themes in the stories that I'm like, yeah, I had something kind of like that. Or if someone talks about a long road they had to trek down to get to their office or to get to, you know, their project or program, I had a long road like that. It's just little things like that that are relatable. And so even as an RPCV, I feel a part of a very rich community of people that are not only service minded, but also they're globally minded. You know, they think globally, but they act locally. They're involved in their communities. And I'm proud to be a part of that community. And I'm proud to be a part of that legacy. And, you know, since joining the Peace Corps, whether it's as a volunteer, as a recruiter, and in the position that I'm in now, I've been so blessed that it's never felt like work, like getting out in my community and getting to know the different people that I would be working alongside and doing projects with. It was a blessing to be able to do those things. It was a blessing to be able to meet the host country nationals that I got to meet, to volunteer alongside some of the most amazing human beings I've ever met, and to still be in contact with them today. So I like to use Peace Corps Week as a time to reflect and to think back on all those service stories and all the amazing people that I met, and to really celebrate it. The fact that it has been a life-changing experience, and the fact that as a return Peace Corps volunteer for the rest of my life, I carry on the third goal of sharing my experience with other Americans and with the hopes that I inspire them to answer the call to serve.
2: If you wouldn't mind now, you kind of set us up perfectly. If you could share some of the most meaningful stories of your time while serving. Darren, we obviously broadcast at Bush Radio, which is in Cape Town, South Africa. I know you worked a lot with South Africa. Maybe if you could share a story from working down there and what that impacted you personally. Kenyatta, stories from you working with HIV and girls. And whatever topic you want to talk about, share it with us right now if you could, please.
3: Well, I'll hop in. So again, I served in two Peace Corps programs. So when you think about Peace Corps, think about a big umbrella. Underneath that umbrella, you have the traditional 27-month track. You have response, where we have commitments as short as 6 months, as long as 12. And now we have a virtual service project where you are literally supporting those same local stakeholders, projects, and programs, but you're doing it in the virtual space with the hopes that you'll decide to apply and go on the 27-month track or join response. But I had the opportunity to serve and do the 27 months in Botswana. And then I decided that I wanted to apply to the response program, and I did my response program in Zambia. And I happened to be moving into Zambia at a time where the Zambian government had passed new legislation regarding comprehensive sexuality education for grades K through 12. And so this new initiative was being launched, and as a response volunteer, I was tasked with setting up local workshops and trainings for the teachers to be exposed to this curriculum that was age appropriate and culturally sensitive. And I had to coordinate and connect with different NGO members, health clinic people, just very key stakeholders in the community to come in as speakers and as trainers into these workshops. Again, this is at the very beginning of the initiative. Just culturally, talking about sex and sexuality is something at the time that I felt was very taboo. At least that was my experience. And so you can imagine coming into these spaces as an outsider. People still don't really know you just yet, and you're speaking about these very sensitive topics. But again, here I was as a response volunteer tasked with this project and this program, and I was more than willing to take it on. And so one thing I forgot to mention is that as Peace Corps volunteers, you come in and you build on the foundation of the volunteer before you, if you're lucky enough to have a volunteer come in before you. So luckily enough for me at this particular site, there was an amazing volunteer before me who had left really big shoes to fill, but also some amazing contacts for me to start, doing my workshops and getting to know, my local education board members. And I say all that to say that she left a lot of opportunity for me to come behind and pick up the mantle, carry on the baton, and keep on the amazing work. I had a catchment of 22 schools. And from those 22 schools, the two teachers would come to the workshops to start working with the curriculum and getting the training. And I had this one particular teacher. His name was Ba Happy. Ba means mister. His name was Ba Happy. And I could tell he was a little resistant to some of the work that we were doing, resistant to some of the topics. And again, I knew it was because of cultural stigma. So I didn't charge it. I was 100% clear on where it was coming from, but I recognized very early on that I'm going to have to be patient with myself because this is so new. I'm not going to be able to work and move as quickly as I want. In the very beginning of some of the trainings by Happy, I could tell that he was resistant to some of the content, but I made it a point to make sure that, I took out the extra time to ask him if he needed any additional help or just trying to let him know that I'm there as a support. I'm there. I know that this is uncomfortable, but I'm here to help however I can. And so I think over time, Ba Happy warmed up to me. And by the end of the training, he pulled me to the side and he was a little teary-eyed, and I was too. And he just said, "Thank you so much for what you're doing and for being here and for helping us." And as a Peace Corps volunteer, you're doing all of this work and sometimes you don't always get to see the benefit. But to have someone pull you to the side and just say, "Thank you for being here. Thank you for just thank you." It really warmed my heart. It really made me feel like, yeah, I'm doing something impactful. I'm doing something meaningful. And the 44 teachers that I trained in my catchment, they went back to their schools and they trained other faculty and staff. So again, it goes back to like planting those seeds and making sure that, the next person who comes after me, they have 44 teachers that have been trained, that are doing ongoing trainings at their schools. There's opportunity here for you as a response volunteer to continue on the work, that we're doing here. So that's one story. I have very many, but Darren, I'll pass the floor over to you.
4: Yeah. And it's so representative. I want to just start by saying there is an opportunity for every U.S. American to serve in Peace Corps. I think there's an idea about what Peace Corps volunteers are that doesn't always hold true. And I encourage you, if you don't see an opportunity, you don't see how you would be the future Kenyatta, talk to a recruiter. And I think they can help you see the pathway for you. In South Africa, what that has looked like is a long history of combating HIV through testing, care, treatment, and prevention. Kenyatta mentioned several of her activities. South Africa was incredibly decimated. And I'm so proud to say 20 years later, that landscape looks entirely different. That landscape was a number of orphaned and vulnerable children whose families were suffered because of the pandemic. The opportunity volunteers offered, and that I was proud to be a part of, is to work at drop-in centers in across South Africa, largely in Limpopo, Malanga, and KwaZulu-Natal. And that when those orphaned and vulnerable children left school, they often had a huge gap in what they would do next until they would find, you know, finally be home and have a place. And so Peace Corps volunteers, along with many, many partners across South Africa, stepped into drop-in centers, which is really a very community-based initiative that supported children generally after school hours to make sure they got a meal that day, that they had some early interventions in social emotional learning, that they had they could be tutored or have other support for their education, but also to have adults in their life that they could report to. To share their needs, be guided, and where they could receive support if they needed it. And that we really were able to help drive programs forward in that way is something that we'll be very proud of for Team South Africa. And that is not an unusual story. That is true, as Kenyatta mentioned, in Botswana and in Zambia, in Namibia, in Tanzania. And I think that is the other beauty of Peace Corps, is it is that network, a global network that is fighting malaria where that's present in countries. It is helping folks to achieve their academic interests, but also their professional interests. It's supporting families. So I think about visiting those drop-in centers in South Africa to know children would receive nutrition that they needed. They would have a U.S. American and a local counterpart, as Kenyatta explained, to address some of their basic needs and ensure they weren't lost in the system. At a time when the pandemic, at that time when the pandemic was so prevalent, it was easy to lose those children. So we should be proud of that. Mm-hmm. We should also be proud that now, based on those efforts, including what Kenyatta shared as well, we are achieving what we call the 95s. That is to say, 95% of individuals in countries know their HIV status, that if they are positive, 95% of them are on treatment. And those who are on treatment, 95% of them are undetectable. So their viral load is undetectable. Peace Corps doesn't do that alone, but that we have been a part of that effort to ensure a drop in transmission, to ensure medication is received and individuals can meet their adherence to that, because timeliness and so on is so important for antiretrovirals, et cetera. So I'll stop there, because I could really go on forever about the efforts we've made in HIV and AIDS. And at the same time, in South Africa, education has been such a key component. We have shifted with the government and the community's interests. So we have worked at high schools. I think about some of the career counseling, but in particular, the growth in STEM and English skills, what in the U.S. we call STEAM, Science, Technology, Engineering, Arts, and Math. And I know many of your listeners might be working in STEM, so that's an opportunity for them to really grow into an international career, or even just a small part of their life and service. Making specialists available in those communities, really in the schools, can be really life-changing. More recently, we've been focused on literacy at the request of the government to ensure that people, both as productive adults and as academic achievement, have the basic reading, writing, numeracy skills is so critical. So those are two ways in those schools, in those drop-in centers, working at community-based organizations. That's been the, that is the legacy of Peace Corps South Africa. And it is really representative of Peace Corps across the African continent.
3: Absolutely.
2: And you guys, I'm just going to say this now. We have about 3 minutes left here, but I really, what I wanted to say to both of you is that this seems like what I view this show as is we're connecting across the world through our local FM stations. And I call it a celebration of humanity. And I feel like exactly the work that you're doing at the Peace Corps is just that, a celebration of humanity. You're bridging gaps. You're hopefully helping make strides, advocacy and awareness of things. And it's a beautiful thing. And I want to thank you both for what you're doing. It seems really beautiful.
3: And Ricky, just before we close out, I want to say thank you to you for creating a space for us to talk about Peace Corps.
2: Oh, no problem. It's been a delight to have you. This was a goal of mine.
3: No, I cannot say thank you enough to opportunities like this, faculty and staff across the country at different colleges and universities and different community organizers for partnering up with your local Peace Corps recruiter or your RPCV group and giving us the space to not only share our service stories, but share what Peace Corps is, who we are, what we do, where we serve. And I hope that the stories that we shared today have inspired you to at least go to www.peacecorps.gov. Look at some of the openings that we have available. We have things that are open at, we have opportunities that will be departing as soon as September of 2026 and as late as January of 2027. I don't think you could have picked two better RPCVs to be on this call with you. I'm partial. I want everybody to go and serve on the continent of Africa, although we are active in South America, Eastern Europe, and Asia, and Pacific Islands, and we have posts all over the world. But I had the most beautiful experience on the continent of Africa. And right now, if you go to the website, again, www.peacecorps.gov, we have openings in education, in health, in agriculture, doing some of the amazing work that Darren and I talked about today. So I hope whenever this comes out, if somebody is hearing this and they've been thinking about Peace Corps, this is your flashing neon sign to at least take another look and do some additional research into this opportunity. It will 100% change your life.
2: And I am going to interject. I asked a few questions of you guys, a couple questions this hour. I've saved the toughest one for last. It's going to be very tough for both of you. It's the gotcha question. And we ask this to a lot of our guests. Describe your experience with the Peace Corps and what the Peace Corps means to you in one word. It's the toughest one, right?
3: It just popped right into my head.
2: See, Kenyatta was easy. Dan went, uh-oh.
3: So mine would be transformation. I know the same person that got on the plane to leave for Botswana is not the same person that came, that got off the plane from Zambia. This is the toughest job that you will ever have. You will love it, but it will stretch you in ways both personally and professionally that transformation is inevitable. And again, this is doable. This is possible. I don't care who you are, what background you come from. Peace Corps is something that is, I don't even have the word sometimes because it's so unique and individual to each person. But for me, it was transformation. It was growth in a way that I had grown in.

0: across the United States, because what the returned Peace Corps volunteers are themselves a community in the United States, for example, mm-hmm. and that you can lean on that. So I just think that globally connected is anywhere you go, you will find a returned Peace Corps volunteer, and they are already ready to step up and have your back.
1: Mm-hmm. And one more time, briefly, before we go, Darren, if you could give that website again, if people want to look more into the Peace Corps, if maybe people want to join that website one more time.
0: PeaceCorps.gov, and you can see all of our opportunities across the globe. Of course, we're affectionate to Africa, but join us. And there is a role for every American to serve.
1: And we thank you guys for coming on and the service that you do. Thank you both once again, Kenyatta and Darren, for coming on the One World Show.
0: Thank you for making connections yourself.
1: Yeah. Thank you. 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
3: 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I'm your host, Chamomile, and today I'll be reading you a story. This week is The Griffin and the Minor Canon by Frank Stockton. As always, you can email sideways.radio@gmail.com if you have a story you'd like me to read on the radio. My only requirement is that it needs to be in the public domain, which means 1931 or earlier. This is The Griffin and the Minor Canon by Frank Stockton. Over the great door of an old, old church, which stood in a quiet town of a faraway land, there was carved in stone the figure of a large griffin. The old-time sculptor had done his work with great care, but the image he had made was not a pleasant one to look at. It had a large head, with enormous open mouth and savage teeth. From its back arose great wings, armed with sharp hooks and prongs. It had stout legs in front, with projecting claws, but there were no legs behind, the body running out into a long and powerful tail, finishing off at the end with a barbed point. This tail was coiled up under him, the end sticking up just back of his wings. The sculptor, or the people who had ordered the stone figure, had evidently been very much pleased with it, for little copies of it, also of stone, had been placed here and there along the sides of the church, not very far from the ground, so that people could easily look at them and ponder on their curious forms. There were a great many other sculptures on the outside of the church. Saints, martyrs, grotesque heads of men, beasts, and birds, as well as those of other creatures which cannot be named, because nobody knows exactly what they were. But none were so curious and interesting as the great griffin over the door, and the little griffins on the sides of the church. A long, long distance from the town, in the midst of dreadful wilds scarcely known to man, there dwelt the griffin, whose image had been put up over the church door. In some way or other, the old-time sculptor had seen him, and afterward, to the best of his memory, had copied his figure in stone. The griffin had never known this until hundreds of years afterward. He heard from a bird, from a wild animal, or in some manner, which it is not now easy to find, that there was a likeness of him on the old church in the distant town. Now, this griffin had no idea how he looked. He had never seen a mirror, and the streams where he lived were so turbulent and violent that a quiet piece of water, which would reflect the image of anything looking into it, could not be found. Being, as far as it could be ascertained, the very last of his race, he had never seen another griffin. Therefore it was that, when he heard of this stone image of himself, he became very anxious to know what he looked like, and at last he determined to go to the old church, and see for himself what manner of being he was. So he started off from the dreadful wilds, and flew on and on until he came to the countries inhabited by men, where his appearance in the air created great consternation. But he alighted nowhere, keeping up a steady flight until he reached the suburbs of the town which had his image on its church. Here, late in the afternoon, he lighted in a green meadow by the side of a brook.

0: and stretched himself on the grass to rest. His great wings were tired, for he had not made such a long flight in a century or more. The news of his coming spread quickly over the town, and the people, frightened nearly out of their wits by the arrival of so strange a visitor, fled into their houses and shut themselves up. The griffin called loudly for someone to come to him, but the more he called, the more afraid the people were to show themselves. At length he saw two laborers hurrying to their homes through the fields, and a terrible voice he commanded them to stop. Not daring to disobey, the men stood, trembling. "What is the matter with you all?" cried the griffin. "Is there not a man in your town who is brave enough to speak to me?" "I think," said one of the laborers, his voice shaking so that his words could hardly be understood, "that perhaps the Minor Canon would come."
1: "Go, call him then," said the griffin. "I want to see him."
0: The Minor Canon, who was an assistant in the old church, had just finished the afternoon services and was coming out of a side door with three aged women who had formed the weekday congregation. He was a young man of a kind disposition, and very anxious to do good to the people of the town. Apart from his duties in church, where he conducted services every weekday, he visited the sick and the poor, counseled and assisted persons who were in trouble, and taught a school composed entirely of the bad children in the town, with whom nobody else would have anything to do. Whenever the people wanted something difficult done for them, they always went to the Minor Canon. Thus it was that the laborer thought of the young priest when he found that someone must come and speak to the griffin. The Minor Canon had not heard of the strange event, which was known to the whole town except himself and the three old women, and when he was informed of it, and was told that the griffin had asked to see him, he was greatly amazed and frightened. "Me?" he exclaimed. "He has never heard of me. What should he want with me?" "Oh, you must go instantly," cried the two men. "He's very angry now, because he has been waiting so long, and nobody knows what may happen if you don't hurry to him." The poor Minor Canon would rather have had his hand cut off than go out to meet an angry griffin, but he felt that it was his duty to go for it. It would be a woeful thing if injury should come to the people of the town, because he was not brave enough to obey the summons of the griffin. So, pale and frightened, he started off.
1: "Well," said the griffin, as soon as the young man came near, "I'm glad to see that there is someone who has the courage to come see me."
0: The Minor Canon did not feel very brave, but he bowed his head. "Is this the town," said the griffin, "where there is a church with a likeness of myself over one of the doors?" The Minor Canon looked at the frightful creature before him and saw that it was, without doubt, exactly like the stone image on the church. "Yes," he said, "you're right."
1: "Well then," said the griffin, "will you take me to it? I wish very much to see it."
0: The Minor Canon instantly thought that if the griffin entered the town without the people's knowing what he came for, some of them would probably be frightened to death, and so he sought to gain time to prepare their minds. "It's growing dark now," he said, very much afraid as he spoke, that his words might enrage the griffin, "and objects on the front of the church cannot be seen clearly. It would be better to wait until morning, if you wish to get a good view of the stone image of yourself."
1: "That would suit me very well," said the griffin.
0: "I see you're a man of good sense. I'm tired, and I'll take a nap here on the soft grass while I cool my tail in the little stream that runs near me. The end of my tail gets red hot when I'm angry or excited. It's quite warm now, so you may go, but be sure and come early tomorrow morning and show me the way to the church." The Minor Canon was glad enough to take his leave and hurried into the town. In front of the church, he found a great many people assembled to hear his report of his interview with the griffin. When they found that he had not come to spread ruin, but simply to see his stony likeness on the church, they showed neither relief nor gratification, but began to upbraid the Minor Canon for consenting to conduct the creature into the town.
1: "What could I do?" cried the young man. "If I should not bring him, he would come himself, and perhaps end by setting fire to the town with his red-hot tail."
0: Still, the people were not satisfied, and a great many plans were proposed to prevent the griffin from coming into the town. Some elderly persons urged that the young men should go out and kill him, but the young men scoffed at such a ridiculous idea. Then someone said it would be a good thing to destroy the stone image, so the griffin would have no excuse for entering the town, and this plan was received with such favor that many of the people ran for hammers, chisels, and crowbars with which to tear down and break up the stone griffin. But the Minor Canon resisted this plan with all the strength of his mind and body. He assured the people that this action would enrage the Griffin beyond measure, for it would be impossible to conceal from him that his image had been destroyed during the night. But the people were so determined to break up the stone griffin that the Minor Canon saw that there was nothing for him to do but to stay there and protect it. All night, he walked up and down in front of the church door, keeping away the men who brought ladders, by which they might mount to the great stone griffin and knock it to pieces with their hammers and crowbars. After many hours, the people were obliged to give up their attempts and went home to sleep. But the Minor Canon remained at his post till early morning. Then he hurried away to the field where he had left the griffin. The monster had just awakened, and rising to his forelegs and shaking himself, he said that he was ready to go into the town. The Minor Canon, therefore, walked back, the griffin flying slowly through the air at a short distance above the head of his guide. Not a person was to be seen in the streets, and they went directly to the front of the church, where the Minor Canon pointed out the stone griffin. The real griffin settled down in the little square before the church and gazed earnestly at his sculptured likeness. For a long time he looked at it. First, he put his head on one side, then he put it on the other. Then he shut his right eye and gazed with his left, after which he shut his left eye and gazed with his right. Then he moved a little to one side and looked at the image, then he moved the other way. After a while, he said to the Minor Canon, who had been standing by all of this time,
1: It must be, an excellent likeness. That breadth between the eyes, that expansive forehead, those massive jaws. I feel that it must resemble me. If there is any fault to find with it, it's that the neck seems a little stiff, but that is nothing. It's an admirable likeness, admirable.
0: The griffin sat looking at his image all the morning and all the afternoon. The Minor Canon had been afraid to go away and leave him, and had hoped all through the day that he would soon be satisfied with his inspection and fly away home. But by evening, the poor young man was very tired, and felt that he must eat and sleep. He frankly said this to the griffin, and asked him if he would not like something to eat. He said this because he felt obliged in politeness to do so, but as soon as he had spoken the words, he was seized with dread lest the monster should demand half a dozen babies or some tempting repast of that kind.
1: "Oh, no," said the griffin. "I never eat between the equinoxes. The vernal and the autumnal equinox, I take a good meal, and that lasts me for half a year. I'm extremely regular in my habits, and do not think it healthful to eat at odd times, but if you need food, go and get it, and I will return to the soft grass where I slept last night, and take another nap."
0: The next day, the griffin came again to the little square before the church, and remained there until evening, steadfastly regarding the stone griffin over the door. The Minor Canon came out once or twice to look at him. The griffin seemed very glad to see him, but the young clergyman could not stay, as he had done before, for he had many duties to perform. Nobody went to the church, but the people came to the Minor Canon's house, and anxiously asked him how long the griffin was going to stay.
1: "I do not know," he answered, "but I think he will soon be satisfied with regarding his stone likeness, and then he'll go away."
0: But the griffin did not go away. Morning after morning he came to the church, but after a time he did not stay there all day. He seemed to have taken a great fancy to the Minor Canon, and followed him about as he worked. He would wait for him at the side door of the church, for the Minor Canon held services every day, morning and evening, though nobody came now. "If anyone should come," he said to himself, "I must be found at my post." When the young man came out, the griffin would accompany him in his visits to the sick and the poor, and would often look into the windows of the schoolhouse where the Minor Canon was teaching his unruly scholars. All the other schools were closed, but the parents of the Minor Canon scholars forced them to go to school, because they were so bad they could not endure them all day at home, griffin or no griffin. But it must be said they generally behaved very well when that great monster sat up on his tail and looked in at the schoolroom window. When it was found that the griffin showed no sign of going away, all the people who were able to do so left the town. The canons and the higher officers of the church had fled away during the first day of the griffin's visit, leaving behind only the Minor Canon and some of the men who opened the doors and swept the church. All the citizens who could afford it shut up their houses and traveled to distant parts, and only the working people, who and the poor were left behind. After some days, these ventured to go about and to tend to their business, for if they did not work, they would starve. They were getting a little used to seeing the griffin, and having been told that he did not eat between equinoxes, they did not feel so much afraid of him as before. Day by day, the griffin became more and more attached to the Minor Canon. He kept near him a great part of the time, and often spent the night in front of the little house where the young clergyman lived alone. This strange companionship was often burdensome to the Minor Canon, but on the other hand, he could not deny that he derived a great deal of benefit and instruction from it. The griffin had lived for hundreds of years, and had seen much, and he told the Minor Canon many wonderful things. "It's like reading an old book," said the young clergyman to himself. "But how many books would I have to have read before I would have found out what the griffin has told me about the earth, the air, the water, about minerals and metals and growing things, and all the wonders of the world?" Thus, the summer went on and drew towards its close. And now the people of the town began to be very much troubled again. "Will not be long," they said, "before the autumnal equinox is here, and then that monster will want to eat. He'll be dreadfully hungry, for he has taken so much exercise since his last meal. He'll devour our children. Without doubt, he'll eat them all. What is to be done?" To this question, no one could give an answer, but all agreed that the griffin must not be allowed to remain until the approaching equinox. After talking over the matter a great deal, a crowd of the people went to the Minor Canon at a time when the griffin was not with him. "It's all your fault," they said, "that that monster is among us. You brought him here, and you ought to see that he goes away. It's only on your account that he stays here at all, for although he visits his image every day, he is with you the greater part of the time. If you were not here, he would not stay. It's your duty to go away, and then he will follow you, and we shall be free from the dreadful danger which hangs over us." "Go away," cried the Minor Canon, greatly grieved at being spoken to in such a way. "Where shall I go? If I go to some other town, shall I not take this trouble there? Have I a right to do that?" "No," said the people, "you must not go to any other town. There is no town far enough away. You must go to the dreadful wild where the griffin lives, and then he will follow you and stay there." They did not say whether or not they expected the Minor Canon to stay there also, and he did not ask them anything about it. He bowed his head and went into his house to think. The more he thought, the more clear it became to his mind that it was his duty to go away, and thus free the town from the presence of the griffin. That evening, he packed a leathern bag full of bread and meat, and early the next morning he set out for his journey to the dreadful wilds. It was a long, weary, and doleful journey, especially after he had gone beyond the habitations of men, but the Minor Canon kept on bravely and never faltered. The way was longer than he had expected, so provisions soon grew so scanty that he was obliged to eat but a little every day. But he kept up his courage and pressed on. After many days of toilsome travel, he reached the dreadful wilds. When the griffin found out that the Minor Canon had left the town, he seemed sorry, but showed no desire to go and look for him. After a few days had passed, he became much annoyed, and asked some of the people where the Minor Canon had gone. But although the citizens had been so anxious that the young clergyman should go to the dreadful wilds, thinking that the griffin would immediately follow him, they were now afraid to mention the Minor Canon's destination, for the monster seemed angry already. If he should suspect their trick, he would, doubtless, become very much enraged. So everyone said he did not know, and the griffin wandered about disconsolate. One morning, he looked into the Minor Canon's schoolhouse, which was always empty now, and thought that it was a shame that everything should suffer on account of the young man's absence. "It does not matter so much about the church," he said, "for nobody went there. But it is a pity about the school. I think I will teach it myself until he returns." It was the hour for opening the school, and the griffin went inside and pulled the rope which rang the school bell. Some of the children who heard the bell ran in to see what was the matter, supposing it to be a joke of one of their companions, but when they saw the griffin, they stood astonished and scared. "Go tell the other scholars," said the monster, "that school is about to open, and that if they are not all here in 10 minutes, I shall come after them." In 7 minutes, every scholar was in place. Never was seen such an orderly school. Not a boy or girl moved or uttered a whisper. The griffin climbed into the master's seat his wide wings spread on each side of him, because he could not lean back in his chair while they stuck out behind, and his great tail coiled around in front of the desk, the barbed end sticking up, ready to tap any boy or girl who might misbehave. The griffin now addressed the scholars, telling them that he intended to teach them while their master was away. In speaking, he tried to imitate, as far as possible, the mild and gentle tones of the Minor Canon. But it must be admitted that in this he was not very successful. He had paid a good deal of attention to the studies of the school, and he was determined not to try to teach them anything new, but to review them and what they had been studying. So he called up the various classes and questioned them upon their previous lessons. Children racked their brains to remember what they had learned. They were so afraid of the griffin's displeasure, they recited as they had never recited before. One of the boys, far down in his class, answered so well that the griffin was astonished. "I should think you would be at the head," said he. "I'm sure you've never been in the habit of reciting so well. Why is this?"
2: "Because I did not choose to take the trouble," said the boy, trembling in his boots.
0: He felt obliged to speak the truth, for all the children thought the great eyes of the griffin could see right through them, that he would know when they told a falsehood. "You ought to be ashamed of yourself," said the griffin. "Go down to the very tail of the class, and if you are not at the head in 2 days, I shall know the reason why." The next afternoon, this boy was number one. It was astonishing how much these children now learned of what they had been studying. It was as if they had been educated over again. The griffin used no severity toward them, but there was a look about him which made them unwilling to go to bed until they were sure they knew their lessons for the next day. The griffin now thought that he ought to visit the sick and the poor, and he began to go about the town for this purpose. The effect upon the sick was miraculous. All, except those who were very ill indeed, jumped from their beds when they heard he was coming and declared themselves quite well. To those who could not get up, he gave herbs and roots, which none of them had ever before thought of as medicines, but which the griffin had seen used in various parts of the world, and most of them recovered. But for all that, they afterwards said that, no matter what happened to them, they hoped that they should never again have such a doctor coming to their bedsides, feeling their pulses and looking at their tongues. As for the poor, they seemed to have utterly disappeared. All those who had depended upon charity for their daily bread were now at work in some way or other, many of them offering to do odd jobs for their neighbors just for the sake of their meals, a thing which before had been seldom heard of in this town. The griffin could find no one who needed his assistance. The summer had now passed, and the autumnal equinox was rapidly approaching. The citizens were in a great state of alarm and anxiety. The griffin showed no signs of going away, but seemed to have settled himself permanently among them. In a short time, the day for his semi-annual meal would arrive, and then what would happen? The monster would certainly be very hungry, and would devour all their children. Now, they greatly regretted and lamented that they had sent away the Minor Canon. He was the only one on whom they could have depended in this trouble, for he could talk freely with the griffin, and so find out what could be done. But it would not do to be inactive. Some step must be taken immediately. A meeting of the citizens was called, and 2 old men were appointed to go and talk to the griffin. They were instructed to offer to prepare a splendid dinner for him on equinox day 1, which would entirely satisfy his hunger. They would offer him the fattest mutton, the most tender beef fish, and game of various sorts, and anything of the kind that he might fancy. If none of these suited, they were to mention that there was an orphan asylum in the next town. "Anything would be better," said the citizens, "than to have our dear children devoured." The old men went to the griffin, but their propositions were not received with favor. "From what I have seen of the people of this town," said the monster, "I do not think I could relish anything which was prepared by them. They appear to all be cowards, and therefore mean and selfish. As for eating one of them, old or young, I cannot think of it for a moment. In fact, there is only one creature in the whole place for whom I could have had any appetite. That's the Minor Canon, who has gone away. He was brave and good and honest, and I think I should have relished him." "Ah," said one of the old men very politely, "in that case, I wish we had not sent him to the dreadful wilds."
3: "What?" cried the griffin. "What do you mean? Explain instantly what you're talking about."
2: The old man, terribly frightened at what he had said, was obliged to tell how the Minor Canon had been sent away by the people, in the hope that the griffin might be induced to follow him. When the monster heard this, he became furiously angry. He dashed away from the old men, and spreading his wings, flew backward and forward over the town. He was so much excited that his tail became red hot and glowed like a meteor against the evening sky. When at last he settled down in the little field where he usually rested, and thrust his tail into the brook, the steam arose like a cloud, and the water of the stream ran hot through the town. The citizens were greatly frightened, and bitterly blamed the old man for telling about the Minor Canon. "It is plain," they said, "the griffin intended at last to go and look for him, and we should have been saved. Now who can tell what misery you've brought upon us?" The griffin did not remain long in the little field. As soon as his tail was cool, he flew to the town hall and rang the bell. Citizens knew that they were expected to come there, and although they were afraid to go, they were still more afraid to stay away, and they crowded into the hall. The griffin was on the platform at one end, flapping his wings and walking up and down. The end of his tail was still so warm that it slightly scorched the boards as he dragged it after him. When everybody who was able to come was there, the griffin stood still and addressed the meeting. "I've had a very low opinion of you," he said, "ever since I discovered what cowards you are. But I had no idea that you were so ungrateful, selfish, and cruel as I now find you to be. Here was your Minor Canon, who labored day and night for your good, and thought of nothing else but how he might benefit you and make you happy. And as soon as you imagine yourself threatened with a danger, for well I know you are dreadfully afraid of me, you send him off, caring not whether he returns or perishes, hoping thereby to save yourselves. Now, I had conceived a great liking for that young man, and had intended, in a day or two, to go and look him up. But I have changed my mind about him. I shall go and find him, but I shall send him back here, to live among you, and I intend that he shall enjoy the reward of his labor and his sacrifices. Go, some of you, to the officers of the church, who so cowardly ran away when I first came here, and tell them never to return to this town under penalty of death. And if, when your Minor Canon comes back to you, you do not bow yourselves before him, put him in the highest place among you, and serve and honor him all his life, beware of my terrible vengeance. There are only two good things in this town: the Minor Canon, and the stone image of myself over your church door. One of these you have sent away, and the other I shall carry away myself." With these words, he dismissed the meeting, and it was time, for the end of his tail had become so hot that there was a danger of its setting fire to the building. The next morning, the griffin came to the church, and tearing the stone image of himself from its fastenings over the great door, he grasped it with his powerful forelegs and flew up into the air. Then, after hovering over the town for a moment, he gave his tail an angry shake and took up his flight to the dreadful wilds. When he reached this desolate region, he set the stone griffin upon a ledge of a rock which rose in front of the dismal cave he called his home. There, the image occupied a position somewhat similar to that it had over the church door, and the griffin, panting with the exertion of carrying such an enormous load to so great a distance, lay down upon the ground, and regarded it with much satisfaction. When he felt somewhat rested, he went to look for the Minor Canon. He found the young man, weak and half-starved, lying under the shadow of a rock. After picking him up and carrying him to his cave, the griffin flew away to a distant marsh, where he procured some roots and herbs which he well knew were strengthening and beneficial to men, though he had never tasted them himself. After eating these, the Minor Canon was greatly revived, and sat up and listened while the griffin told him what had happened in the town. "Do you know," said the monster, when he had finished, "that I have had, and still have, a great liking for you?" "I'm very glad to hear it," said the Minor Canon, with his usual politeness. "I'm not at all sure that you would be," said the griffin, "if you thoroughly understood the state of the case. But we will not consider that now. If some things were different, other things would be otherwise. I've been so enraged by discovering the manner in which you have been treated that I've determined that you shall at last enjoy the rewards and honors to which you are entitled. Lie down and have a good sleep, and then I'll take you back to the town." As he heard these words, a look of trouble came over the young man's face. "You need not give yourself any anxiety," said the griffin, "about my return to the town. I shall not remain there. Now that I have that admirable likeness of myself in front of my cave, where I can sit at my leisure and gaze upon its noble features and magnificent proportions, I have no wish to see that abode of cowardly and selfish people." The Minor Canon, relieved from his fears, lay back and dropped into a doze. When he was sound asleep, the griffin took him up and carried him back to the town. He arrived just before daybreak, and putting the young man gently on the grass in the little field where he himself used to rest, the monster, without having been seen by any of the people, flew back to his home. When the Minor Canon made his appearance in the morning among the citizens, the enthusiasm and cordiality with which he was received were truly wonderful. He was taken to a house which had been occupied by one of the banished high officers of the place, and everyone was anxious to do all that could be done for his health and comfort. People crowded into the church when he held services, so that the three old women who used to be his weekday congregation could not even get to the best seats, which they had always been in the habit of taking. And the parents of the bad children determined to reform them at home, in order that he might be spared the trouble of keeping up his former school. The Minor Canon was appointed to the highest office of the old church, and before he died, he became a bishop. During the first years after his return from the dreadful wilds, people of the town looked up to him as a man to whom they were bound to do honor and reverence. But they often also looked up to the sky to see if there were any signs of a griffin coming back. However, in the course of time, they learned to honor and reverence their former Minor Canon without the fear of being punished if they did not so. But they need never have been afraid of the griffin. The autumnal equinox day came round, and the monster ate nothing. If he could not have the Minor Canon, he did not care for anything. So lying down, with his eyes fixed upon the great stone griffin, he gradually declined and died. It was a good thing for some of the people of the town that they did not know this. If you should ever visit the old town, you would still see the little griffins on the sides of the church. But the great stone griffin that was over the door is gone. That was The Griffin and the Minor Canon by Frank Stockton.
0: This has been another edition of Sleepy Time Tea with Chamomile. As always, listener-suggested stories can be sent to sideways.radio@gmail.com. Tune in next week for another story. Some weeks I may have a little half-hour playlist afterwards of some either related or otherwise sleepy music, but I did not have enough time this week, so...
4: Forbes Avenue is a production of WRCT Pittsburgh. The opinions expressed are those of the participants and not necessarily those of WRCT, its members, or Carnegie Mellon University. 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
5: 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Welcome to Forbes Avenue on WRCT Pittsburgh. We're about to speak with Poe, and you're about to hear the title track from her album, Haunted.

0: What is that?
1: I'm Stephen Post. Welcome to Forbes Avenue on WRCT Pittsburgh. October 31st, 2025 marked the 25th anniversary of Poe's album Haunted, and you just heard his title track. The artist who created it is with us now. Poe, welcome, and thank you very much for joining us.
2: Well, hello, and thank you for having me.
1: When you were first recording that album,
2: yes,
1: you included clips of your father into that album. Can you tell me how that came about?
2: Essentially, I found a box of cassettes in a storage bin years after my dad had passed away. And on them was my father's voice. And he was speaking at times directly to me, which you can imagine could be very strange. And he was sharing things with me that he hadn't shared with me when he was alive. So it really was kind of like resurrecting this ghost. My dad had always been also quite a strict father, so I was constantly nervous around him. At least for me, when I'm nervous, I don't think that clearly, which means that I was likely to just sort of tell this father what he wanted to hear. So finding this box of cassettes was just this sort of magical moment where I could really have the conversation I felt I needed to have with him that I wasn't able to have when he was alive, and have it musically. It was a way to sort of really validate all the emotions that I wanted to express to him, and it finds a kind of resolution. And it was just a very intense, all-consuming, but also magical experience.
1: Did you have any troubles weaving his words into your music?
2: No, because it really started with his voice. It started with listening very carefully to these cassettes and finding all of these reactions in me that were still there, reactions I had to his voice when I was a little girl, and there was this voice, and he wasn't there. But the odd thing was there was time for me to process, kind of like my side of the story. I also recorded a couple of little girls who kind of play me on the album and interact with him in a child's voice. They're girls of different ages, like a six-year-old and a 12-year-old. And there's one moment when one of the girls says, I can't hear myself think. And I think a lot of it was having this disembodied voice of my father, who was expressing himself at times also much more vulnerably. I imagine, you know, some of the stuff he sat in a room with a cassette deck, speaking to it with nobody else there, thinking one day his children would listen to it. So it was sometimes I heard a softer side of my dad and could respond to that musically. So it wasn't really a matter of weaving the things in. The songs really came out of this conversation I was having with these cassettes.
1: When Haunted was originally released, it didn't get much airplay. What did you have to go through to get radio stations to play that work?
2: So Haunted came out at this juncture when there were a lot of kind of systemic changes in radio. And it was a pretty known thing that the alternative format, which had been the format that I had a lot of airplay on, and alternative was sort of this place where if you didn't fit into another category, you would be on alternative. And it had been sort of a wildly inclusive format. And there was a really dramatic shift where they were not going to play women or bands that were fronted by women on that format anymore. And I was told that if I wanted to have any chance at any airplay, I needed to add a male voice to my single, which at that point was Hey Pretty. As offensive and kind of archaic as that sounds, I didn't have a problem with it because Haunted had another particular frequency that it was connected to, because I had worked with my brother on the book House of Leaves for over a decade, and a lot of the songs were interwoven into, including parts of Hello, actually, into the book. So the link was already there. So I had him do spoken word on a remix and said, okay, well, that feels authentic and organic, and let's see what happens there. And that became a big hit. And then the version without my brother crossed over to some other formats, and it worked. And then shortly after that, I was kind of vanished forever. But so yeah, it was a very tricky time and a very dramatic time.
1: Yeah, I did want to ask about that with the vanishing of, for example, your website there. It disappeared for a while.
2: Like it's a complicated thing, this sort of product ownership for artists when you're the product. So if you're going to become a product and you don't own that product, it can go terribly wrong because you're still you. You're still a human. And in my case, I didn't own my work. And what I was allowed to do as a performer was arguably not really up to me. I could sing songs for my friends privately. I could record sort of privately. I could keep a journal. But anytime something would be public, it became complicated, difficult, and honestly quite scary. I'll give you an example. I did a charity show, and the next day I was just buried in cease and desist letters and strange accusations because it popped up somewhere on the internet that I had performed publicly. So it's a very relevant conversation today because I worry about everyone. In fact, we should all be talking a lot about this, is just your own sovereignty over yourself. You can give these rights away so easily on a website under terms and conditions. And, you know, I'm living proof it can be very, very difficult to get those rights back.
1: Well, now you are able to perform under the name Poe again.
2: Yay.
1: And now you are involved in the Alan Wake games.
2: Okay, so Alan Wake was a beautiful road that opened for me. As a little bit of a prequel to that, during the time where I sort of couldn't put out music, I continued to make a lot of music and art. But I think I had a really hard time finishing anything because I would have to cross that threshold of turning it into a product. And that felt very complicated and terrifying for me, even after I got my rights back. But there was also a very sincere yearning to find a way to solve those problems, how to make that moment where an artist or a person turns something that's extremely personal, like themselves, into a product. Is there a way to do that more safely? It's funny that gaming, which, you know, especially a game like Alan Wake, which is ultimately like in the horror genre, became the safest place I've ever known as an artist. And that is in part due to a lot to Sam Lake, who is the creator of the Alan Wake games. And he was a massive fan of mine first and had used a lot of Haunted in the first Alan Wake game, and then approached me to get more involved on the second one. You know, I was very cautious at first, and then I got to know Sam, and it was just an entirely new kind of experience. He said there were no creative constraints. He said, make whatever you want. It's going to be perfect because it comes from you, which was very different than the world of, hey, you need to structure your song in this particular way to conform to this algorithm. And to hear a voice out there that could also give me a budget and a world to communicate inside, say, I want you to be absolutely unabashedly yourself, was extraordinary. I made basically these kind of different pieces of music on the theme of this looping road, which was also a song that I had put on the internet that Sam fell in love with years before the game. I made these different sort of versions that play throughout the game. And then at the end, there's this sort of event horizon moment. But it was a magical experience, primarily because Sam is a really amazing leader and storyteller and knows how to get the best out of creatives. And the gaming world also is very different from, you know, the streaming world. In a game, you have a dedicated audience that's very invested in some really brilliant storytelling, and they're listening to a curated list of songs over and over that have a chance of meaning something. So the connectivity of that community has been remarkably healing to me, definitely part of resurrecting me back into, like, I feel like I can exist there in a real way.
1: Now, Alan Wake 2 also has some downloadable content, usually abbreviated as DLC, the Lake House DLC. And from what I understand, you're much more involved in this.
2: I have this great synergy with Sam Lake, and when we talk, we sort of finish each other's sentences. And over, you know, about a year after Alan Wake 2 came out, there were conversations about this DLC and a new song and all this other stuff. So about a year later, they released this DLC. downloadable content. It means it's just like this additional world that sort of lives in addition to the Alan Wake world. I love this world because it's definitely a kind of entertaining version of the story of most artists and definitely myself, which is that it's a dark place called the Lake House where artists are being held hostage and their energies are serving the dark place. And in the game, I am celebrated as the only artist that got out of the dark place. And I did so somehow connected to this song, 60 Breaths, which is a song that plays in the Lake House and a song that I created for the Lake House. So that narrative was very, very satisfying to me.
1: I haven't played the game yet. It is on my agenda. But what can you tell me about the Siren Society?
2: The Siren Society is like this portal out of the Lake House. That's how it started. And gamers who were inside of the Lake House, trapped there, and guessed passwords, were able to exit the Lake House into the real world and were invited to these magical recording sessions where we record sirens. And I can't tell you what sirens are, but they're special. At a recording Siren Society session, what you can expect is it's kind of a performative recording session. So the first one, we flew winners to LA around the Game Awards and they came to the session. And I want to be mindful of making sure that any fans that have sort of stayed with me all this time have access to these events because they're not all gamers, right? And they are like family to me. So some of the people at this event were Poe fans and some were Siren Society winners and some were parts of the gaming community like Sam Lake. Myself and the band played for 4 hours. Daryl Thorpe engineered the recordings and the audience is allowed to just mingle and move in and out of the live room, in and out of the control room, and whatever noise they feel like creating is welcomed in the recordings. And it's a wild experience. The recordings have been mythical to me. Anyway, so if you get the passwords on the windows that open in the Siren Society, you may be able to come to one of these recordings and be part of these sessions. We're going to do another window soon and during the Game Awards this year in December. So you can keep an eye out for that. And the clues, by the way, are no longer inside the game. So you don't have to be a gamer to locate these clues. They're going to be hidden across social media over the next couple months. So if you're interested in that, you can sign up at sirensociety.io and it'll give you instructions.
1: Is there still a number of shows that are being aimed for?
2: We plan to do this for as long as I can survive doing it. And the recordings will then be released. So I'm kind of making my album this way.
1: So we are going to listen to This Road.
2: Awesome.
1: Which is off of the Alan Wake 2 soundtrack. What can you tell us about that song?
2: Well, there was a little 1 minute piece on YouTube years ago, which is about a road that loops forever. We, you know, Sam and I kind of decided together to take that theme because it was perfect for the game and expand upon it for Alan Wake 2. Because the road loops forever, the song kind of is in short form where you might kind of hit a wall in the game and this looping road comes back. The version that you're going to hear is the one that is really designed to sort of take you over this event horizon. I wanted to sort of add like just such gratitude to the band and again, the game for giving us the opportunity to sort of be in a room together and try to do something like this because the song.
0: This is America at 250, due diligence.
3: One toke over the line.
4: America's public enemy number one in the United States is drug abuse. In order to fight and defeat this enemy, it is necessary to wage a new all-out offensive. I have asked the Congress to provide the legislative authority and the funds to fuel this kind of an offensive.
5: President Richard Nixon in 1971 declaring a national enemy and a new federal offensive against it.
6: 38 years earlier, Americans had celebrated the end of another federal offensive, this one against alcohol.
5: For nearly 14 years, the Constitution prohibited intoxicating liquor. Then, for the first and only time in American history, the country passed one amendment for the express purpose of repealing another.
6: Alcohol prohibition required the Constitution twice, once to impose it, once to repeal it. Marijuana prohibition came through federal law.
5: Washington has now eased federal treatment for qualifying medical marijuana, but adult-use marijuana remains federally prohibited, even as state after state has legalized it under their own laws.
6: Which raises an old American question in a new form. What happens when Washington declares a national moral rule, but the states, the courts, and much of the public refuses to move together?
5: Today on America at 250 Due Diligence, how national prohibition was built, how enforcing it changed the Supreme Court, and why marijuana has created a new constitutional standoff.
6: One toke over the line, prohibition, marijuana, and the limits of federal power.
5: National prohibition did not begin with speakeasies, bootleggers, or Al Capone. It began with nearly a century of temperance organizing, churches, women's groups, and campaigns that first won restrictions state by state.
6: By the time the 18th Amendment took effect in 1920, the Anti-Saloon League had turned that moral movement into a disciplined political machine, one that could pressure lawmakers, defeat opponents, and write its goal into the Constitution.
5: Richard F. Hamm is a distinguished teaching professor of history and Collins Fellow at the State University of New York at Albany, a leading historian of prohibition and the author of Shaping the 18th Amendment.
6: Professor Hamm, welcome to America at 250 Due Diligence.
5: Professor, before we get into a bit of discussion about the law, set the scene for us. By the time the 18th Amendment passed, Americans had been fighting over alcohol, I think, for the better part of a century. Why did this particular push finally win when so many earlier ones had failed?
7: It's really a good question. I mean, temperance is, you know, it was over a century old. It was the oldest of the American reforms by this point. It had emerged with the New Republic, and it had emerged as a response to the tremendous alcohol consumption of American society. In the 1820s, it's estimated by scholars that the per capita adult consumption of pure spirits, so 200 proof spirits, so you add together all the beer, the wine, whiskey, and, you know, then divide it up, was about 6 gallons per adult.
5: We were the Russians back then.
7: We were beyond the Russians. We're, you know, one scholar calls us the alcoholic republic. And there was a kind of revulsion about this. And the first response was, kind of a rational response. We should moderate it, and hence the word temperance. We should have a temperate use of alcohol. And that, in the 1820s and 30s, gets an infusion of revivalist Christianity from the Second Great Awakening. And alcohol consumption begins to be seen as a sin, not just as something that's unhealthy or not wise, but as a sin. And, you know, you don't deal with sins by saying it by degrees. You just don't do sins. That's, you know, it's bad. And the result was they developed a kind of absolutist mentality. And you get a true reform movement in the 40s and 50s, the 1840s and 50s, that is based on moral suasion, that really actually drops alcohol consumption quite a bit, because it becomes not legitimate for people to drink in certain circles. Maine is the first state that passes law. So by the 1850s, they're actually trying prohibition, trying to ban the retail sale of alcohol for consumption. And it sweeps across the nation, not too far into the South, but there is a movement still there. Then the Civil War comes along. It kind of collapses that. And three prohibition states limp on into the 1860s and 70s. And it seems like the temperance movement has died, and then it gets a revitalization in the late 1860s with a splinter group from the Republican Party, becomes the Prohibition Party, a party dedicated to national prohibition, and is joined in the 1870s by the Women's Christian Temperance Union, a group of women who are, again, they believe alcohol, consumption of alcohol is a sin, and it causes all sorts of problems.
5: We should point out, women could not vote at that time.
7: Women could not vote. But their moral presence is really important to the story, because what is happening, even though alcohol consumption is about the same rate it had been for since the 1850s, it's gotten concentrated in a specific institution, the saloon. The solution by the Prohibition Party and the WCTU is to call for a national prohibition amendment. They don't have the political clout to do anything like that. And what they do instead is they make progress in the states. If state prohibition had declined, there's a revitalization of it in the 1880s in places like Kansas and Iowa. And then this peculiar thing happens. It turns out the federal government interferes with state prohibition, that the way the federalism works, the states can't block the importation of liquor from out of state. The way the federal tax on alcohol works, it turns out that the federal government is happy to give federal tax stamps to liquor sellers in dry state. Prohibition doesn't thrive in the 80s and 90s

0: interested in the money issue. They got interested in antitrust. They got interested in railroad regulation. There was an attempt to join with the people's parties, the populists. They never really were able to affect the political party machinery of the Democrats and Republicans that ran the country in most state houses. They were outsiders. They were purists. We don't want any halfway measures. We only want prohibition. What the Anti-Saloon League does is it comes along and it says, we'll take any measure that will reduce alcohol anyway, put a restriction on it anyway. So while we don't like local option, particularly, and the Prohibition Party was against local option. They only wanted prohibition. Local option allows a community to choose whether it's going to be wet or dry. The Anti-Saloon League said, that's great. It dries up some of the nation. Moreover, they are a single issue organization. They pioneered what we consider modern lobbying.
1: I got a question about their effectiveness. Well, alcohol was a huge business in the United States. Usually, when you're talking about lobbying and you say that the prohibitionists invented modern lobbying, weren't the makers of alcohol and the bar owners and the distributors out there lobbying against all this?
0: This is, you know, there is a convergence of forces going on that makes the 18th Amendment easier to pass. Structurally, there was always a division between the manufacturers of hard alcohol, in America mostly whiskey, wine, and beer. The beer manufacturers were probably the most adroit of the lobbyists. They were scattered across the nation, though centered in the Midwest. The Midwest had the biggest of the national brewers who engaged in interstate commerce, and they had been very effective in fighting prohibition. They were also predominantly German-American. And so the coming of World War I hurts them because they are tarred as un-American. And their lobbying is seen as suspect because of their names. And in fact, their earlier, before America enters the war, their earlier advocacy of the German side in World War I. So also, the whiskey manufacturers and the brewers and the wine producers never cooperated in fighting.
2: Let's kind of move now to enforcement. How uneven was enforcement across the country, and how did kind of different states and different localities handle it? Because everyone handled it differently, didn't they? I would imagine.
0: They did. The ideal plan of the Anti-Saloon League is that the federal government would set the parameters. And so the Volstead Act sets the quantity of liquor, of alcohol in liquor, in a beverage that makes it intoxicating by law. See the scare quotes in my hand, intoxicating by law. 0.1, half 1%. Okay, so you have energy drinks today that would fall under that definition. There were people deluded in the right before Prohibition, thinking beer was going to be legal. And they were wrong because the federal government sets the limits like that, and the states have to go along with that. Those are very early court decisions to decide that. The Anti-Saloon League goes out and it pushes the states to enact their own enforcement laws. And almost every state, except Maryland, enacts a law. Now, whether they go around enforcing it or not really depends on who's in the state, who's in power in the state, and how bad things have gotten when it comes to publicity about too much drinking and crime or corruption. So New York, for instance, under Anti-Saloon League pressure, gets through an enforcement law. A little Volstead Act, if you want to call it that. That's what they called it at the time. And it is being enforced upstate. In New York City, one scholar says the Prohibition Amendment was enforced for all of about 2 minutes, that the parties,

0: Gratification is coming. It's going to go in effect. There's a party going on, and they're drinking. Gratification cut. It comes into effect. They're still drinking.
1: Who is getting paid off then?
0: This is one of the sad truths of a miscalculation by the Anti-Saloon League. By exempting the federal officers from civil service, it just invites men to join that service into the Prohibition Enforcement Bureau, who are in there for the bribery. Probably the most famous bootlegger on the West Coast, Mr. Olmsted, he learns his business of being a bootlegger by being a police lieutenant in the Seattle Police Department. And so basically he learns his craft by the people he arrests.
2: So we're recording in partnership with the University of Mississippi, the Jordan Center for Journalism, Advocacy, and Innovation at the University of Mississippi. And Mississippi was the last state to end statewide prohibition in 66. What allowed prohibition to survive so much longer in places like Mississippi?
0: It was allowed to survive because there could always be a trickle of alcohol that could get in, and it was hard to overcome in some places. And it was Oklahoma and Mississippi are two of the places, but there were other southern states too, where alcohol had been so successfully demonized that the electorate had that the religious oriented electorate was very strong, and they basically could, no one could organize enough to strike down the system. They were an anomaly by that point.
1: What's the lesson here about legislating morality or even trying to put it into the Constitution?
0: When you ask the question legislating morality, you sound actually like the Wets argument that failed. They argued again and again that what prohibition was sumptuary laws, the equivalent of telling people what they could eat and what they could drink. The prohibitionist message was that they were acting in the public good, that this was the individual had to sacrifice for the public good, and that carried the day for the longest time. So, and remember, drinking had been stigmatized as a male activity, not a good activity, and therefore that would carry the day. So, you can legislate morality, but you have to understand morality is often defined by the society. And one of the ironies of national prohibition is by making it illegal, by transforming the saloon into the speakeasy, which is open to men and women, they begin and is open to the middle class, not just working people, as the saloon tended to be a working man's establishment. You have this re-legitimization of alcohol. That it's okay to drink, and it's okay for women even to drink. And so that's the morality argument then began to be used against prohibition successfully. So it's in some ways it's what the democracy will put up with. Alcohol was far more integrated into American society than marijuana ever has been. And it was a successful business. It was big business, yet it was outlawed.
1: But didn't making it forbidden also make it enticing?
0: Yes, making it forbidden made it enticing. But for every, I was co-editor on a book about prohibition's greatest myths. And each of the authors talked about their family's prohibition experience. And I talked about my grandmother's. And my co-author, Michael Lewis, he said, my grandparents and my parents, they were teetotalers. And I came from a teetotaler culture. And our experience was prohibition didn't affect us one whit because this was okay for us. And it's important to remember that national prohibition did actually reduce alcohol consumption to the lowest levels it's ever been in American society, down to about 1.5 pure gallons of alcohol per capita consumed. So, we could still have it if the prohibitionists had been willing to compromise, if when the ideas of modification were surfaced in the mid and late 20s, if they said, yes, let's legitimate 3.2 beer and light alcoholic wine, we'd still have prohibition.
1: Really? You think so?
2: Wow.
0: Yeah, it would be. Yeah, historians are terrible at counterfactuals, but I could think it would last.
2: Professor Richard Hamm of the University at Albany.
1: Prohibition grew from decades of state campaigns and a political movement powerful enough to write its cause into the Constitution.
2: But passing it was easier than enforcing it, especially when state and local officials lacked the resources or the will to cooperate.
1: That enforcement fight would reshape federal power and the Supreme Court. Robert Post of the Yale Law School is next.

0: This is America at 250, Due Diligence. Here's Steve Herman and Bill Bernadoni.
1: By the 1920s, the Supreme Court faced an extraordinary challenge: how to enforce a national constitutional command that much of the country openly defied.
2: Chief Justice William Howard Taft saw resistance by the wealthy and influential as a direct threat to the rule of law. Other justices were divided over whether judges should rigidly enforce a valid law or whether law had to remain connected to custom and public legitimacy.
1: Those disputes did more than decide the fate of bootleggers. They produced the automobile exception to the warrant requirement and a foundational fight over electronic surveillance.
2: And during the same period, Taft helped give the Supreme Court far greater control over which cases it would hear, building much of the institutional court we know today.
1: Robert C. Post is a Sterling Professor of Law and former Dean of Yale Law School and the author of The Taft Court, Making Law for a Divided Nation, 1921 to 1930.
2: Professor Post, welcome to America at 250 Due Diligence.
1: So set the table for us. What happened to the Supreme Court when Prohibition took effect in 1920 and the Constitution itself imposed a nationwide rule that millions of Americans, including some of my ancestors and some of my relatives, were prepared to defy?
3: Well, to understand its impact on the Supreme Court, you have to understand a little bit about American constitutional jurisprudence. So the court today is apt to say we follow history and tradition. I don't know whether you follow the modern Supreme Court, but like in a case like Dobbs, which struck down the abortion right, the court says we follow history and tradition. And by that, they mean there are the facts of what happened in the past. We learn the facts, and that's the law today. That's what Dobbs mean. We count how many states banned abortion, and if a great number did, then the history and tradition tells us it was banned. The court in 1920 followed history and tradition, but it wasn't that kind of a history and tradition. It was understood to be a living history of the norms and customs and traditions of the American people. And judges were experts in interpreting those customs. So they didn't count regulations. What they thought was who we are is a function of who we were. It's a function of our customs. And it's a normative proposition. It's a proposition about who we are, about our identity. And judges are the experts in understanding the collective identity of Americans by looking at our traditions and our past. It's exactly really the opposite of the modern court. And so judges always were evaluating in a moral way legislation passed by a Congress or by state legislatures and saying, is it consistent with these traditions or not? And if you look at the way law was conceived, say in the year 1900 or even 1920, it's very interesting. The leaders of the bar would say the obligation of lawyers is to follow the law, and the law is the customs and traditions of the American people, and that's in contradistinction to mere legislation. Legislation just happens to be what a bunch of people passed on a given day in the state house. And it's arbitrary. It's just the will of the majority at a given time. But the law is the abiding customs and traditions of the American people. So it's exactly opposite to what we think of now as a distinction between law and custom.
2: One thing I think we need to explain, which was very unusual, the only time it's happened in American history, the previous president of the United States, William Howard Taft, is the Chief Justice of the Supreme Court at this time.
3: Correct. He's appointed by Harding as Chief Justice after he loses the 1912 election. So in 1920, he becomes Chief Justice. But to go back to the jurisprudence for a second, there was a justice who invents what we now call modern American constitutional jurisprudence, and that's Oliver Wendell Holmes. And Oliver Wendell Holmes looks at America in 1890, and he says, what do you mean customs and traditions? Americans are fighting about everything. They're fighting about labor. They're fighting about, you know, what sort of regulations to impose on the marketplace. There is no unified custom. So the court's inventing a fiction They're inventing a conservative fiction to stop progressive legislatures. And so what the court's job is to follow legislation over custom and tradition. That's called positivism. And what Holmes said is the job of a court is to follow the will of Congress or the will of a legislature, because that's what law really is. It's the will of the legislature. This was radical when Holmes invented it in 1900. And most of the court, say in 1915, would disagree with Holmes. They would say our job is to do the custom and tradition and to check legislation. And Holmes is saying, no, our job is to follow legislation and not to invent this custom and tradition, which is really our class interest, to overrule the legislation. And the modern court, when they do history and tradition, is following Oliver Wendell Holmes. They're saying the law of history and tradition is a fact, which we have to follow, which is a form of positivism. It's very ironic. The meaning of history and tradition has turned 180 degrees. Okay, so that's the background. And along comes prohibition. Prohibition is one of the greatest acts of legislative reform in the history of the country. All of a sudden, in a moment, the federal government is responsible for keeping people from drinking all over the country. The federal government has no capacity to do that, no plan to do that, no personnel, no enforcement mechanisms. They had not had demands on the federal government like that since Reconstruction, right after Civil War. I mean, this is an astonishing amplification and expansion of federal responsibility. And what's more, prohibition went against the customs and tradition of half the country.
1: How did that resistance to prohibition sharpen, if it did, sharpen problems for the court?
3: So the court is faced with this idea of if people's customs and traditions are overridden by popular legislation, they get really pissed. They get really angry. I mean, who are these feds to come in and say, I can't have my communion wine or I can't have my beer after work? The labor unions had originally supported prohibition. Prohibition left ambiguous what would be banned in the Constitution, but it was promptly supported by something called the Volstead Act. You have to understand that the major interest group in support of prohibition was something called the Anti-Saloon League. And the Anti-Saloon League was funded by mainly evangelical churches who were mainly from the South. And these people were teetotalers. They wanted no liquor. And America was not prepared to go no liquor. They were prepared to stop hard liquor and stop various things. So there was a broad coalition in favor of prohibition. It comes out of World War I, and we're saving, you know, wheat for the armed forces. We're saving food for the armed forces, and we have to be efficient, and we can't be drinking while our kids are dying over there in France, this sort of thing. So there's prohibition amendment is passed more quickly than any other amendment in the history of the Constitution. It's just, bam, it goes right through.
2: There's one thing I think that changed in that period about the pursuit of the enforcement you were talking about, and we all know a lot of law enforcement was being paid off and probably wasn't very aggressive in pursuing bootleggers, but when they did, there was a case that went all the way up to the Supreme Court.
3: Olmstead, you're thinking of?
2: No, Carroll v. United States.
3: Oh, yeah, the searching of the car.
2: And, yeah. You know, because the first thing you learn, I think, if you take a law class is, well, you need a warrant to conduct a search. But what happened? What changed? And how much of that is still with us today as a result of that?
3: Well, you know, we speak about the rights, criminal due process rights, the criminal rights of the Sixth Amendment rights and Fifth Amendment rights and Fourth Amendment rights. These rights come out of prohibition. We didn't really have much development of these criminal defense rights because the federal government really did very little criminal prosecutions before prohibition. Suddenly, there are mass prosecutions, and these bootleggers have a lot of money. They hire attorneys, and they make every objection. So almost all the major frameworks of Fifth Amendment rights and Fourth Amendment rights, search rights, come out of prohibition. It's really very interesting. And one of the major cases that is a good case today is Carroll. That's a case that Chief Justice Taft writes, saying you don't need a warrant to search a car. Now, they're very complicated rules about that, which I won't go into, but he had to change the way in which the Constitution applied when you needed a warrant. You needed a warrant. You could search something if a felony was being committed in your face, you could see the felony was being committed. But the police didn't know whether carrying liquor was a felony or a misdemeanor because the first two times you did it, it was a misdemeanor.
2: And you mentioned another case, Olmstead.
3: Olmstead, that's the wiretapping case. And now that case is a really interesting case because it's well known for one of the great dissents by Brandeis. This is where Brandeis is opposing a prohibition enforcement for wiretapping. And the question is, do you need a warrant to wiretap? And once again, the court comes out for efficient law enforcement. But it's a liberal, Brandeis and Holmes, who dissent on this, saying you should have a warrant to wiretap because that's like a search of a house. And why did a liberal do this? Because the liberals at the time were for greater legislative power. And one of the things prohibition provoked, I showed you what it provoked on the conservative side. On the liberal side, it provoked something really interesting. Liberals like Holmes and Brandeis were saying, well, legislation is a good thing when we want to allow the administrative state to do whatever it's going to do. And Brandeis became aware in a case like Olmstead, in his dissent, he invents what we now call the right to privacy. He's saying the point of the Fourth Amendment is to protect your privacy. That's not what the court had said before that. And by 1960, they begin to adopt the Brandeis dissent, saying the point of requiring a warrant is that you should have privacy in your house from state intrusion. And that was his theory in dissent. Now, why did he do that? He's creating a right against the state, which is not a liberal position until the 1960s. And the answer is what prohibition showed liberals, and there's a lot of writing on this at the time, is that they had assumed that whatever the state did, because it was for by a majority, was okay. That was the liberal position. And what Brandeis said is, well, the majority can do things which piss people off so much that the state loses its legitimacy. And if you're a liberal, you want the state to have legitimacy. So we need to limit what the state can do by individual rights, like rights of Fourth Amendment or privacy, and that will prevent the state, the administrative state, from losing its legitimacy. This is a liberal position that anticipates what happens in the 1960s when liberals became the champions of judicial rights against the administrative state, and conservatives said, let the administrative state do whatever it wants. That the whole positions had become reversed by the 1960s. And prohibition anticipates this reversal.
1: Two-parter here. Taft is obviously, as we've mentioned, the only person to serve as both president and chief justice. First part, did his experience in the executive branch change the kind of justice he became? And second part to that, how did the Taft Court's handling of prohibition, and this is a topic that has been kind of a topic that has been across the first handful of episodes that we have had, fit into the broader expansion of federal administration during this period?
3: Okay, so the first part of the question, how did affect his ability to be a justice?
1: Yes.
3: So I'm going to divide that into two parts. The first is it affected his ability to be a chief justice enormously. So Taft completely reorganized the federal judiciary. He created the judicial conference. Before Taft, every judge was in a courtroom and they would do whatever they wanted. And there was no coordination between courts. And prohibition put enormous pressure on federal courts. Some federal courts were swamped and their delays were, 4, 5, 6 years before they could get a case, and others, there were no cases, so they didn't have so much work. There were too many judges for the work. But you couldn't bring the judges to the place where the work was because each judge was a king in their own courtroom, and that was it. As Taft said, they all paddled their own canoe. And so Taft, who had organized the executive branch, brings to the Article III branch, to judges, the sense that we're a branch of government that's coordinated. We have to mass our resources where there's a problem to meet the issue, wherever it is in the United States. So he conceives the federal judiciary as a whole, conceives of an institutional mechanism, what we now call the judicial conference, in order to coordinate where judges would be so that the work of the whole judiciary in the United States would be efficiently met. That meant creating statistics and tracking how many cases there were in each courtroom. He invents all that. This is a total reform. And then he becomes basically the head judge for all of the United States, which the Chief Justice had never been. And then he thinks, well, the Supreme Court is falling behind in its docket. So we need to think of an entirely new way to keep the Supreme Court. And he thinks like an executive. He says, what I need to do is change the docket of the Supreme Court. So before, we had all of these mandatory appeals, we had all of these trivial cases which we had to decide. He passes the Judiciary Act of 1925. And so they say he passes. Well, of course, Congress passes it. But Taft was president. And he knew all the congressmen and senators. So he is spending days and days and days lobbying on Capitol Hill. He is meeting with the chair of the Senate Judiciary Committee. He's meeting with the chair of the House Judiciary Committee. He is in Harding's office and Coolidge's office twice or three times a week saying, can you lobby this person? Can you veto this bill? He is a complete lobbyist. And he, as for the first time as a chief justice, he completely melds the Supreme Court into the legislative branch and exercises extraordinary influence. He gets legislation passed, the Judiciary Act of 1925, which allows the court to pick its own docket through what's called the writ of certiorari, fundamentally changes the nature of the Supreme Court. So as a chief justice, it completely informs what he does, and he completely changes the nature of adjudication in Article III, both at the Supreme Court level and at the district court level, Taft, because he had been president. Now, as a justice, does it change what he does? And the answer is yes. One of the major themes of the Roberts Court is something called the unitary executive. So the unitary executive means the president has certain prerogative powers that Congress can't intrude on. One of those is the right to fire people. The Supreme Court will decide whether or not President Trump can fire an FTC commissioner or fire a governor of the Federal Reserve Board. So what we've had is now our independent agencies, which the president can't fire. The first opinion in the history of the country in which the court said Article II, the president has certain powers that Congress can't intrude on, including the power to fire people at will, is a case called Myers versus United States. And Taft writes that opinion, and he carries the court for that. So the whole unitary executive comes out of Taft, and Taft has this because he was president, and he says the president needs this power or he can't function. So it fundamentally changes the relationship between the president and Congress, and Taft is the one doing that.
2: Robert Post of the Yale Law School.
1: Prohibition helped produce major changes in search, surveillance, and the power of the Supreme Court itself.
2: But the larger lesson was about legitimacy. Even a valid law becomes fragile when much of the country refuses to accept it.
1: Marijuana now presents that conflict in reverse as states move away from prohibition while federal restrictions remain.
2: Robert Mikos of Vanderbilt Law School is next.

0: Real questions. Serious debate. This is America at 250. Due diligence.
1: America has accomplished so much in these last few years, whether it's been rebuilding our economy or serving the cause of freedom in the world. What we've been able to achieve has been done with your help, with us working together as a nation united. Now, we need your support again. Drugs are menacing our society. They're threatening our values and undercutting our institutions. They're killing our children.
2: President Ronald Reagan, as the federal government escalated the war on drugs.
3: Unlike alcohol prohibition, marijuana prohibition was never written into the Constitution. Congress imposed it by statute, but that did not give Washington unlimited power over the states.
2: States cannot erase federal law, but under the Constitution's anti-commandeering principle, the federal government generally cannot force state legislatures, police, or prosecutors to administer a federal prohibition.
3: Federal policy has now started to shift. FDA approved marijuana products and marijuana covered by qualifying state medical licenses have been moved to Schedule 3. What the Drug Enforcement Administration considers substances with low to moderate potential for dependence.
2: But recreational marijuana, some raw cannabis materials, and synthetically derived THC, the psychoactive that produces the high, remain in Schedule 1, the category for drugs considered unsafe, having no acceptable medical use, and a high potential for abuse.
3: That leaves an overlapping system. Conduct can be permitted under state law while remaining regulated or prohibited under federal law at the very same time.
2: Robert A. Mikos holds the LaRoche Family Chair in Law at Vanderbilt and is a leading expert on federalism and drug law.
3: Professor Mikos, welcome to America at 250, Due Diligence.
4: If we could talk a little history here, where the federal government gets involved in wholesale banning of things that people like. And we're going to be talking about marijuana, which I see the industry now prefers we use the term cannabis. And then in the past, more than 100 years ago, it was alcohol. Let's go back to that time. How did the federal government get away with this sort of wholesale ban of alcohol for so many years?
5: That really was an unusual case because prohibition emerged at a time when the United States Supreme Court was still limiting Congress's substantive powers. The court had issued rulings on the commerce power, for example. That's the power to regulate commerce among the several states. The court had issued rulings in the first part of the 20th century that severely constrained Congress's use of that power. So it actually took a constitutional amendment to enable the federal government to get involved and to endorse prohibition. It's important to recognize that the states were already doing this. This is really kind of a ground up movement where it started in the states and then eventually reached a crescendo where the federal government got involved. But at that time, when this was done, it took a constitutional amendment to enable Congress to do that.
4: And then there was another constitutional amendment, correct?
5: Yeah, so then we have the repeal of federal prohibition. That was necessary because you couldn't just by statute kind of remove this federal prohibition from the books. So it took a constitutional amendment to do that. The 21st Amendment, of course, repeals the amendment giving Congress this power and passing a federal prohibition. The interesting thing there is that even though the federal government decided or the nation decided we don't want a national prohibition on alcoholic beverages, there were still several states that were happy to retain their prohibitions after the federal prohibition was taken off the books. There were a lot of states that immediately repealed their own, that said, we're going to open up the distribution of alcohol, kind of take it slow at first. But it wasn't for another couple of decades until the last state finally repealed its own statewide prohibition. I think that was actually Mississippi.
6: Yes.
5: That was the last to do that. And even today, in some states, they allow local governments like counties to ban distribution of alcohol. So it's an interesting scenario.
4: We're going to talk about the 10th Amendment in a minute, but there were a couple other amendments that were involved in this whole prohibition and repeal drama in early 20th century history. Which amendments were they, Robert?
5: Yeah, the 18th Amendment is the one that specifically authorized Congress, the national government, to prohibit the sale of alcohol. So that had to be done via a constitutional amendment at the time, because under the Supreme Court's jurisprudence then, Congress lacked the power to regulate alcohol sales under, say, the Commerce Clause. Then we needed the 21st Amendment to undo the 18th, to repeal the 18th Amendment, and to take the federal government out of prohibition and kind of return that issue, by and large, to the states.
4: Where does the 10th Amendment get involved with all of this when we're talking about the issues with cannabis now?
5: Yeah, the 10th Amendment, it plays a really important role today. It explains ultimately why the states have been able to get away with legalizing something the federal government forbids. The 10th Amendment on its face doesn't seem to do much. It's simply a reminder textually that Congress's powers are limited to those that have been granted in other parts of the Constitution. Like Article 1, Section 8 gives Congress the power to regulate commerce among the states. It's pretty much just a reminder of that. And the Supreme Court in the past said that those substantive powers were quite limited, but starting with the New Deal and really to the present day, the Supreme Court hasn't imposed many limitations on what Congress is allowed to regulate through all its substantive powers. In fact, there was a famous case decided in 2005, Gonzalez versus Raich, where the Supreme Court basically affirmed the federal ban on marijuana as applied to a couple of seriously ill women who claimed that they were growing their own marijuana or getting it as a gift from some friends. There was no buying and selling taking place. All of their activities supposedly were taking place within the confines of California. Nonetheless, the Supreme Court said, well, Congress's power to regulate commerce among the states extends to their activities. Congress can go ahead and prohibit them from growing marijuana, from even transferring it, even non-commercially. So that's not, there's no real limit to the scope of Congress's substantive powers today. But there's a second limit, a less well-known one that's associated with the 10th Amendment, and that's something we call the anti-commandeering rule. The anti-commandeering rule, in a nutshell, it says that Congress can't force the states to enact a law or to help enforce a federal statute.
3: It certainly seems that on the federal level, we're headed towards this being legalized eventually. I don't think we're there yet. I know the president and the administration has made some moves, some orders in recent months. But what, on a national level, what would a serious national settlement on marijuana actually need to include? And what are your thoughts on Do you agree that we're likely looking at legalization sometime down the road, maybe not immediately, but sometime in the near future, in the next 5-10 years?
5: I think it's inevitable. I hesitate to give a kind of time prediction. Because I've thought this would be inevitable for a long time now, more than 5 or 10 years. Such a large part of the American public supports federal legalization at this point. It's something like 2/3 of every American on the street would say, yeah, we should legalize marijuana, not just for medical purposes, but for, you know, all adults. So I think the writing's on the wall. It eventually will happen. What would need to happen is you would need to get some formal acknowledgement from the federal government, some law that actually says the possession, distribution, manufacture of marijuana and marijuana products is legal under federal law. That's really what's necessary to kind of move the needle from where we are today. It's been a long time since the federal government was actually arresting anyone for marijuana offenses, at least when those offenses were not offenses under state law. The Clinton administration tried when California was kind of the first state in the nation to legalize medical marijuana. The Clinton administration tried to put a lid on it. The George W. Bush administration tried to put a lid on it. It failed because they didn't have the resources. There were too many people, too many states doing this. So eventually, under the Obama administration, the DOJ kind of recognized, hey, we're just going to give up. We're waving a white flag. If you're obeying state law, we're not going to touch you. And that had some benefit, I would say. Companies could rest assured that, you know, they weren't going to go to federal prison for growing and selling marijuana.
3: In that context, how does what's going on with marijuana and potential legalization at the national level compare in your mind to what happened during Prohibition, where in some areas, like in my area where I am in North Central Illinois, bars didn't shut down. There was basically no difference from before Prohibition and Prohibition. And that whole fight around legalization of marijuana versus looking back to Prohibition and making alcohol legal again at a national level. Is there any comparison?
5: Yeah, the two scenarios are similar in that both of these substances are wildly popular. So alcohol, there are millions of people during Prohibition that wanted to and were able to drink alcohol. Same even under marijuana prohibition, there were millions of people that were using that drug. It's not that difficult to manufacture either of these. People can grow their own marijuana. People were able to distill their own alcohol. So as a practical matter, that just makes it very difficult for any government to put a stop to this, to put a stop to an activity that is so popular, so ubiquitous, and is so easy to engage in. So it's almost like prohibition is futile in a sense. But today, and possibly also with alcohol prohibition may not be 100% effective, but it still creates lots of headaches for the people that are involved in the industry. For example, today with marijuana, it's legal under state law. It's illegal under federal law. The DOJ isn't going to arrest you, but you still can't get a bank account, for example, because the bank says, well, all the proceeds of your activities, that's all tainted money. We can't handle cash from the sale of marijuana. In like measure, you know, 100 years ago during Prohibition, you did have lots of people who were running alcohol, but they were illegal operators. They were skirting prohibition, but they were probably also playing fast and loose with tax laws and so on. So that's the troubling thing today, is that we have a state licensed marijuana industry. It is operating in the open, in contrast maybe with some of those prohibition era suppliers.
3: Yeah.
5: But they still can't function like a normal law-abiding business, because they can't get bank accounts, because they can't get trademarks on their products. They're not supposed to be listed on the stock exchanges. So you worry about the health of that industry. You kind of invite people to step in and compete in the illicit market as well, because there's less of an advantage to operating above board and complying with all the laws. So there are some similarities there between the two scenarios.
4: Final question. You have to jump through a lot of hoops in some of these states to get the medical marijuana card. You talk with a doctor on the phone who will give you, I think, in 99.9% of the cases, authorizes the prescription. Is the medical marijuana business, the dispensaries, just sort of a way station on the road to recreational marijuana in most states?
5: I think for the vast majority of users, that's the case, that they might sign up for a medical marijuana card. They might go to their physician to seek the physician's blessing, their recommendation, when the state only has a medical marijuana law, because that's the only legal way to obtain it and to possess it. But we've seen in a lot of states that have later added an adult use marijuana law, where they've said it's legal for anyone over the age, you know, of 21 years or older to possess marijuana, that the number of people participating in those medical marijuana programs, the number of people bothering to go to the doctor to get the recommendation and so on, plummets. It just falls through the floor. That suggests to me that a lot of people who are using this, even in a medical marijuana program where that's the only game in town, they're not necessarily using it for kind of traditional medical purposes.
3: Robert Mikos of Vanderbilt Law School.
2: A trio of guests with several distinct views on how prohibition takes hold and how it comes apart.
3: Richard Hamm showed how organized movements can build enough political power to turn a moral cause into a national law.
2: Robert Post outlined how enforcing that law can shape constitutional doctrine and test the legitimacy of the courts.
3: And Robert Mikos showed how states can resist a federal policy without repealing it, changing the reality on the ground while the national rule remains in place.
2: Alcohol prohibition required two constitutional amendments. Marijuana prohibition came through federal law and has weakened state by state.
3: The founders divided power between the nation and the states. The prohibition debate shows why that division still matters. Who makes the rule? Who must enforce it? And what happens when the country stops believing in it?
2: This has been America at 250, Due Diligence. I'm Steve Herman.
3: And I'm Bill Bernadoni. We want to thank our guests, Professor Richard Hamm, Professor Robert Post, and Professor Robert Mikos.
2: Send us your comments online at radiofreeamerica.media. 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Executive producers of America at 250 Due Diligence are Steve Herman and Bill Bernadoni. 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
3: Portions of this program are recorded at WUMS Radio in Oxford, Mississippi. For Steve Herman, I'm Bill Bernadone. 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
2: Well, hello there, everybody. Welcome to another strange, beautiful episode of Whiskey Before Breakfast Radio, or the Roots Program, depending on where you are listening. My name is Mando Richards. I've got quite the show for you. I'm not even quite sure what's going to happen. We'll start off with a little cup side of the family, like we usually do. We'll close on the gospel side of the family. In between, we're going to have some live music. So, I don't know what's going to happen. We'll all find out together. Let's see, what's up first? Oh, here comes Emma Corey singing, drinking bad, bad whiskey.
3: Started up or whatever.

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0: Out here, we have so much in common. 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
2: For the next half hour, you'll be hearing songs from the English band James. Formed in 1982, their first single came from an EP released on the Factory record label in November 1983. What?

from their 1990 album Gold Mother. That's James with How Was It For You. Before that, you heard Yahoo from their second full-length album, 1988's Strip Mine. And we started the entire set off with their debut single, 1983's What's the World. Now, James first got their start in 1982, but it took 11 years and four different record labels before they struck gold. And that came with the explosion of the Manchester music scene in the late 80s, early 90s, with bands like the Stone Roses, Charlton's UK, and Happy Mondays. Often dubbed the Madchester scene, a new version of their 1989 single, Sit Down, was released in 1991.

title track from their 1993 album Laid. That's James here on WRCT. Before that, you heard Born of Frustration from their album 7, and we started the entire set off with their 1991 hit Sit Down. Now, as we wrap up this half-hour block featuring the band James, I'll leave you with two more songs. Is This Love from their 2024 album Yummy, and this one, She's a Star from 1997.

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My name is Paul. I am the Mockster, and this is an encore presentation of the Viva La Mock radio show.

just some slogan I ingested to save time. This night is missing people. The scene, it had no one, hardly no one. It had shapes, it had light. Some were flashing, most moved. Me, I couldn't look away. But still, no one came or left, they just stayed. But they weren't there in the first place. Overpopulated by nothing, crowded by sparseness, guided by darkness. Too much, not enough. Content, that's what you call it. An infant screaming in every room in your gut. Best from unintention, but best left unattended.

The Feelies wrapping up that first set of music with their version of the Rolling Stones' Painted Black. Before the Feelies, how about some Spiral Jetty, a fellow New Jerseyan band from the 1980s, from their 1987 album Arts Sandbar with Keep It Alive. Before that, Parquet Courts with Content Nausea from the Content Nausea album, came out back, I think, around 2014. Some newer music from Heaven for Real. Came out on the Mint record label last year. The name of the track was Unlimited Time. And then Lou Reed. Lou Reed started off the entire set from the Rock and Rule soundtrack with My Name is Mock. Because indeed, my name is Paul, but it's a show called Viva La Mock. And people call me the Mockster. So my name is Mock between you and me. And everybody else. So if you want to reach out to me, drop me an email at wrctrequest@gmail.com. That is wrctrequest@gmail.com. Got a lot to get to in this show. Yes, it is September 11th, which I think everybody knows. It's also the 25th anniversary of that horrendous attack in New York, Pennsylvania, and the Pentagon. So with that, I'm just going to tell you throughout the show, I'm sprinkling songs that kind of thematically are connected or inspired by all of that. But that is not what the mock is going to be about. And this does not mean if you have a suggestion for a song that does not fit within that theme, I won't play it, because it's not every song. It's just 4 to 40. I don't know. It's somewhere in that number. That's what's happening. Gotta tell you, man, I've been listening to the station a lot because there are some really, really good shows. I mean, Addy in From the Basement, he went back to Fables and played some REM. Not for me, but he played some. Earlier during the lab, I heard some Replacements.

Heard some Pretenders. And then I also was listening to Beeler Street on Wednesday. Mr. K hosts this show. It's a very eclectic, and I don't know if I've really caught it for very long before, but I was really tuned in. It's an eclectic mix of music. If you are looking for that shortcut to get on campus, it is, you should take Beeler Street. But take Beeler Street with Mr. K Wednesdays at 2. And he, what caught my ear was he played some old R.E.M. And I had to call up his show and say, Mr. K, you missed a golden opportunity. Your show is on September 9th. R.E.M. has a song called 9-9. And he said, okay. But it saved it so I could play it, because I always play it right around this time each and every year to celebrate my friend Michelle's birthday, who is on September 9th. So for Michelle, who I don't think is a huge R.E.M. fan, I play this song for you each and every year. It's R.E.M. 9-9 from Murmur. It's Viva La Mach.

Happy birthday, Moby. It is his birthday today, so I wanted to play some Moby for you. But it was Moby doing a cover from the Animal Rights album, doing Mission of Burma's. That's when I reached for my revolver. And there's an edited version, which I don't know, maybe it's the version that MTV played back when that first came out in the late 90s, I believe. I believe I had, 1997. I had yet to move to Pittsburgh, actually, so it came out early in 1997. And it didn't say the word revolver. The word was cut out, or edited out, I should say. But Moby doing Mission Burma's, that's when I reached for, I think, 61. I believe 61. Let me look. Yep. Happy birthday, Moby. Before that, the Legal Matters from Detroit, Michigan, doing It Doesn't Matter from their Lost at Sea album, which came out earlier this year. Soft Boys in there from Underwater Moonlight with I Want to Destroy You. Hey, Robin Hitchcock, speaking of the Soft Boys, has a new album out that I was going to play something off that, but I think I'll save that to maybe next week since I just played some Soft Boys. And speaking of Robin Hitchcock, he's also on the new Gary Calamar album, which I just got today. It's from like the Mockster Mailbag segment, which isn't really a segment, but I'm going to make that happen. And I'm going to play something off that album, but I'm not playing the Robin Hitchcock song. Playing a different single with somebody else famous on there. Hey, before the Soft Boys, some Young Fresh Fellows from their brand new album called Loft with Whispering Hole. And R.E.M. R.E.M. started out the entire set, went back to Murmur for 9-9 because today is 9-11. But my friend Michelle, her birthday was on 9-9, so played that for you, Michelle. Happy birthday. My name is Paul. This is a show called Viva La Mock. It's about 36 minutes past your hour. Appreciate you tuning in and hanging out with me. I do want to remind you that Spac Brothers Pizza does support WRCT. 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Again, if there's something you want to hear, you got to let me know. Now, I'm going to tell you, it's got to be during a live show. If it's an encore presentation, I rarely answer the phone. But if it's a live show, which means it is September 11th of 2026, you can call me up at 412-268-WRCT. That's 412-268-9728. Or just drop me an email. 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Yeah. Let me know what you want to hear. Let me know what you're thinking. Let me know how your day has been. Always happy to hear from you. No matter how you reach out. Going back a few decades on this one, came out in the early 1990s, a band out of, I believe, Dallas, Texas. At least the record label is from Dallas. Called the Bat Mastersons. The song Poison Tribe. My name is Paul. I'm the Mockster. 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

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This is Ken Stringfellow from the Posies, Big Star, R.A.M., and so many other things. 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

0: n'apprend jamais rien. 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
1: From their Ultraviolet Catastrophe album, that is Trotsky Ice Pick doing their cover of the Monochrome Set's Alphaville, wrapping up that set of music. Hey, before the Trotsky Ice Pick, Ken Stringfellow, we knew him from the Posies, as he mentioned before, plays in Big Star, played in REM, actually, as a not a permanent member. He was never on, but, toured with them in the live shows. From his Touched album, I played Sparrow for you. Radiohead in that set as well. Went back to OK Computer for Paranoid Android. The Endmen from 1988's Shooting Down the Sun album with Inside Outside. And the Bat Mastersons, another album from 1990. Their self-titled, I believe, debut and maybe one and only album with Poison Tribe. My name is Paul. This is a show called Viva La Mock. People call me the Mockster, and I appreciate the fact that you decided to take a few minutes to hang out with me. You know, I gotta say, we've all been there. You're in bed, you're scrolling on your phone, your battery hits 5%. So what you gonna do? You're gonna throw it on the charger. Maybe shove it underneath your pillow and go to sleep. Well, guess what? You're creating a fire hazard. Because, you know, batteries actually need to breathe. So when you cover them with a pillow or blankets, the heat has nowhere to go, and this can lead to something called thermal runaway. It's just a scientific way of saying that your phone's going to literally catch on fire while you're sleeping. So don't gamble with your life. The fix is easy. Keep your tech on your desk or a hard surface while it charges, and try to do it while you're awake and nearby. This message brought to you by CMU's Environmental Health and Safety Department. 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Also, don't forget that each year, 40% of food in the United States never gets eaten. 40%. And with the average American family of four spending over $1,500 a year on food that they just throw away, and each individual will throw away over 24 pounds of food per month. Now, I don't know. You don't go to my household. I do not feel I waste 24 pounds. But, you know, these are statistics. But wasting food wastes everything. It wastes water, labor, fuel, and money. So here's my advice to you. Cook it, store it, share it. Just don't waste it. 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Mentioned earlier in the show, so, you know, let's call it like 45 minutes ago, that I was listening to Beeler Street this Wednesday with Mr. K. We got in a little conversation, and he was talking about how he really likes the Athens, Georgia Inside Out soundtrack, which I was like, wow, I really like that. And in fact, I like it so much, I'm going to play something from it on my radio show. It's the Squalls with Na Na Na Na. Na na na na na. Or maybe it's just na na na na, but it's the Squalls.

Echo and the Bunnymen wrapping up that set of music from 1987's Lost Boys soundtrack. Doing the Doors, People Are Strange. Neil Young in that set from his 2002 release, Are You Passionate, with a song that he wrote because of 9/11. Let's roll. I believe the last words that was heard on the phone from the one of the gentlemen on the plane unfortunately went down just outside of Pittsburgh in Shanksville. Hey, before that, Guided by Voices with a song. No, I'm sorry, with a tribute to Beetle Bob. I guess it's kind of an inside joke if you don't know who Beetle Bob is. Beetle Bob was this it's a real person in St. Louis. And he looked like, you know, he had the mop haircut like the Beatles. And it had the skinny suits and everything, or the skinny tie and the suits. Like, kind of like what you would imagine the Beatles 1965 look like. But, like, in the 90s and probably even into the 2000s. I just remember this from the 90s when I was in St. Louis. People would tell me, if Beetle Bob came to your show and you're a band and it came to your show, you've made it. And then he would dance all wacky and stuff like that. So, anyway, Guided by Voices, from their Thick, Rich, and Delicious album, which came out last year, with a tribute to Beetle Bob. The Harry Von Zells, Pittsburgh's own Harry Von Zells, from their Play It Backwards album with Stardom Because. It's a Big Dipper cover. It's not Stardom Because it's a Big Dipper cover. It's a cover of Big Dipper's Stardom Because. I'll tell you a little bit more about the Von Zells. But I got to let you know, Squalls started off the entire set. Squalls, from their self-titled album with Nah, Nah, Nah, Nah. My name is Paul Lalalal. Yeah, I'm the Mockster. This is a show called the Viva La Mock. I do want to remind you that taking care of a loved one can lead to plenty of questions. 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This message brought to you by AARP and, of course, WRCT. So the Harry Von Zells, local band, right, are playing. If you listen to my show last week, you'd hear I was promoting, because it's such a great show. It's coming up the first weekend of October. It's the second. And if I throw the second annual, that might make the promoter continue to do these. But it's the second Monongahela Pop Festival. When the Harry Von Zells are playing on the second night, which is the Saturday, which I believe is the 3rd of October. Also, members of Salem 66 and a new band that Franklin Bruno has, and Chris Brokaw, they're all on that second night. It's going to be a fun time, and it's down at the Government Center. I will tell you more as I play songs that might be connected to the weekend, but I got a radio and a concert calendar that I do at some point during this show. Oh, yeah, and I played that Trotsky Ice Pick in the set before, connection to 100 Flowers, which is playing on the first night. It's all happening. There's probably a website with more information, but if you go to our website, wrct.org, and you click on events, then you can check out our music calendar and then figure out what's going on with that. Again, it is the 25th anniversary of September 11th, or of the tragic happenings on September 11th, 2001. I'm sprinkling in songs throughout that to kind of pay tribute and homage to those that we lost, and just the remembrance of that day. This song was supposed to be released on that day, and it kind of became Ryan Adams' anthem.

Happy birthday, Tommy Shaw. Tommy Shaw turning 73 years old today. So why not to play something from his 1984 solo album title track, Girls with Guns. Tommy Shaw, if you're thinking, Moxter, I'm too cool to know who Tommy Shaw is. Well, he's that dude from Styx. The rockin' dude. And now you're like, oh no, that was James Young. Well, you know what? There was more than one rockin' dude in Styx, and then there was the other guy. Anyway, wanted to play you some Tommy Shaw. Why not? Because pulled that out of my personal collection. 1984 is when that came out. Hey, before the Tommy Shaw, how about some Hoodoo Gurus from their Kinky album with Miss Free Love 69? Played the Monkees in there as well because I don't know if it was today. You'd have thought I may have looked that up. Maybe I'll do it right now while we're just hanging out, right? The TV show debuted. Wait, here we go. I just want to confirm. September 12th, okay. So coming up, tomorrow, the 60th anniversary of the debut of the Monkees as a TV show and basically as a band. So I went back to headquarters for You Just May Be the One, a tune that was actually penned by Mike Nesmith. Then I played the Like in there doing an Elvis Costello track, You Belong to Me, and then Ryan Adams started off the entire set from his Gold album, which I think technically was released on September 25th because it was supposed to be released on September 11th of 2001. I believe that's the story. But his song, New York, New York, which I want to say kind of put him more on the map as a solo artist. Some of the diehards knew him from his Whiskey Town era. But the more of the mainstream, I think, embraced Mr. Adams. Speaking of his Whiskey Town era, I got to tell this brief little story. If you go to his Wikipedia page, there's actually a reference to this next incident. And the incident was he played at this little bar when he was part of Whiskey Town. He played at this little bar called Max in East Lansing, Michigan. And he came in, the band did their little sound check, then they left. Opening band performed. And then when they were getting done, the band came back. So the band didn't even watch the opening band. So, you know, whatever. So then when they get on stage and they start playing, and the place is tiny. I've been to this establishment. So they get to where they perform, and Ryan Adams starts complaining about the lights. He starts complaining it's too bright, and you turn it down, and he's just doing all this. So the promoter walked over to the main power circuit, and he killed all the power in the venue. And he said, go ahead, play. Play now. And Ryan Adams and him got in like a verbal whatever, and then he turned on all the lights again, and then Whiskey Town played. And the story goes that as Whiskey Town, it was packing up their van and leaving the establishment. People, patrons of the show, were yelling at them. Like telling them to leave. They did not get a very positive reception. I know this story is true for two facts. One, the promoter actually told me the story because I was talking to him and I said, hey, did we have that actually happen? And two, the opening band for that set was this band out of Lexington, Kentucky, named Gladys, who are old fans of Viva La Monster. Play some Gladys.

We are wrapping up the first half of the Viva Lamach radio program, which means if this is an encore airing, which also means it's not September 11th, 2026, the show might be coming to an end. Or you never know. Sometimes after an encore airing, there's an encore airing of the second half of the Viva Lamach radio program. Joe Strummer wrapping up that set from his Streetcore album with a Ramshackle Day Parade. Wilco in that set as well from a Yankee Foxtrot Hotel and a Jesus Inc. Oh, etc. Not Inc. He's not incorporated. He's just, there's more. Jesus, etc. K's Choice went back to the Great Subconscious Club with Breakfast. Some brand new music from Lily Gazer. She is now a transplant, but based right here in Pittsburgh. And her new album just came out. Called Songs of a Frog in the Mouth of a Bird. Just released last week. There was an opening show that I missed, and I'm bummed about. It's on the Michi Tape label, which is a local label of cassettes only. So there were only 50 dubbed, 50 pressed. They're hand-numbered. Find them where you find your favorite musics. Before the Lily Gazer, played Gladys from Lexington, Kentucky, from their debut. Lucky, I guess. That was the debut, and Her House. My name is Paul. This is a show called Viva Lamach. Again, an encore show might be ending now. A Friday night listener, we have two more hours of Viva Lamach goodness coming up in just a couple minutes. As always, thanks for listening to Viva Lamach here on WRCT Pittsburgh.

0: 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My name is Paul. I am the Mockster, and what you're about to hear is an encore presentation of the Viva La Mock radio show.
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0: 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My name is Paul, if you have forgotten that. It's a show called Viva La Mock, in case you've tried to black that out of your head. And I've got some brand new music from Gary Calamar. In fact, it's going to be what I'm going to call the WRCT. It's going to be called the Pittsburgh debut airing of said album. And the first single is actually Mark Mothersbaugh of Devo. New album is called Odd Numbers and Slanted Rhymes. This is I Got an Idea, Gary Calamar here on the Viva La Mock radio show.

That's an Ultravox from their Rage in Eden album. The Ultravox, Rage in Eden was actually released. That album was released on this very day 45 years ago. That was the second single from the album, The Voice. Before that, I played some Book of Love from NYC with Pretty Girls and Pretty Boys. Actually, it's Pretty Boys and Pretty Girls if I were to read it correctly, but either way. Played some Wet Leg off of their Moisturizer album, which came out last year with a Pond song. Gary Numan with his 1979 hit and Cars. And I do have to tell you, if I'm DJing down at Arsenal Lanes on an 80s, 90s night, which is every Thursday, I don't play that song because it came out in 1979. Yeah, I'm that guy. Hey, before the Gary Numan, Gary Calamar, brand new music from him with I Got an Idea featuring Mark Mothersbaugh of Devo fame. You know, we have a mock coming up in about 40 minutes, somewhere around there. And it is September 11th. It is. It's the 25th anniversary of September 11th. And if you've been listening closely, a few songs I drop in here and there are in reference to or in tribute to or homage to September 11th, 2001. And I believe the very first show I did after the travesty on September 11th, which was probably like the 14th, maybe. I can't do the math quickly in my head. But the first Friday after, what I did for my show, for the mock, and I don't know, I don't think I did for the entire show, but I do know for the mock, I did an instrumental band. And I think I actually might have done, I'm thinking, I know, it's 25 years ago, so just bear with me, but I think I did Henry Mancini. And just played all instrumentals because I thought, you know what? For the mock, my tribute's going to be not silence, but silence in lyrics, silence in vocals. So for the mock tonight, I'm doing a similar ode, and I'm mocking the Astronauts. So yeah, a bunch of instrumental surf songs as covered by other artists. That's coming up in under 40 minutes now. If you have a suggestion for a song, it'll get me to stop talking. But no, if you have a suggestion for a song, you can shoot me an email at wrctrequest@gmail.com. If you want to call me, you can. 412-268-WRCT. But you always have to remember, I'm doing a radio show. So we keep the chit-chat to a minimum. I'm talking to you, Jay and Keith. But you can tell me what your request is. I can see if I can squeeze it on there. Hey, speaking of requests, Nick reached out. He is listening online at wrct.org. And it segues nicely in my mind because I played the Ultravox from 1981, and his request was for a Pittsburgh band from a release of theirs from 1981. We're talking about Dress Up as Natives.

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2: Do you survive this war? Will we survive this war? Do you survive this war?

Hailing from Chicago, Illinois, back into the late 80s, into the early 90s. It's the band Reaction Formation from their Mark David Chapman album with a Teenage Jesus. Wrapping up that set of music. Before the Reaction Formation, played you some Lagwagon in there from their 2003 release Blaze with Never Stop. Squirt Gun from their third album, Fade to Bright with Make It Wreck. Guest vocalist on that track was Pittsburgh's own Justin Sane from Anti-Flag. Played some Anti-Flag right before there with their song 9/11 for Peace. And then Nick reached out to me and said, hey, do you have any of that Dress Up as Natives? Because it's an oldie but goodie. And I went back to the 7 inches and I found the original 7-inch from 1981, Pittsburgh's own Dress Up as Natives with Had to Be There. The fun thing, so I was reading the back, you know, and I'm not from Pittsburgh. I know a lot of people are like, oh, but that accent, that's got to be Pittsburgh, right? Yeah, I'm not from Pittsburgh. I mean, I've been here for 29 years, but I was not here in 1981 when this came out. And I'm reading the liner notes, and I'm like, all right, these are a bunch of people I don't know, which is fine. But the fun part was at the very bottom, they do thank Reed Paley. I do know Reed. And they also gave thanks to the Krishna House for the practice space. And I was at least fortunate enough to know of and know where. And it was still around, actually, I think, when I got here, the Krishna House. It is long gone. Find an aged punk rocker here in Pittsburgh, and they'll say, back in my day. And their day would have involved the Krishna House. My day involves you listening to my show, and I appreciate that. My name is Paul. This is a remind you that every year the Greater Pittsburgh Community Food Bank helps over 300,000 people struggling with hunger right here in southwestern Pennsylvania. Make sure that their families have enough to eat. Now, if you need food assistance or you know somebody who does, what you need to do is contact the food bank for help. Because nobody deserves to go hungry. 412-460-FOOD is the phone number. The website is pittsburghfoodbank.org. I have an astronaut's mock coming up in, we'll give it 20 minutes-ish. We'll see. We got at least one, if not one and a half, or maybe even two sets of music. I played that Gary Calamar, and I was like, hey, I'm debuting this Gary Calamar. First time played on the Pittsburgh radio airwaves, and I'm like, you know what? I've got other songs that I can do the same thing too. Like, I just received a brand new music from a band out of Charlotte, North Carolina called Radio Karma. We'll call this yet another Pittsburgh debut. The song is called Come On Dad here on 88.3 FM WRCT Pittsburgh.

Transvision Vamp wrapping up that set of music with their cover of Holly and the Italians. Tell that girl to shut up. It's not a very polite thing to say. But it is what it is. Before the Transvision Vamp, how about some Holly and the Italians from 1981, the album that brought you that single, the original version, but I played Means to a Den because that's also just a rocking song off that album. Played the RPMs in there from their Temporary Satisfaction album, which came out just a few years back. I Don't Want to Be Young, the name of the track. And then from also 1981, wow, do we see a theme here? From 1981, SVT from their No Regrets album. With Heart of Stone. Now I got to tell you a couple quick roll stories. Eric Jackson Lurie, who does 2.5 hours of rock and roll, country, and soul each and every Thursday starting at 8 p.m. But here's his twist. He plays a lot of new music by classic rock artists. Yeah, he does that. But what I was going to say is he reached out to me yesterday, and he's like, hey, what was that band that did that Rolling Stones cover? And I go, what Rolling Stones? He goes, you know, the song Heart of Stone. And that's what the SVT song was Heart of Stone. And I don't know where Mr. I'm a Big Rolling Stones Fan got his wires crossed, but that is not a Rolling Stones song. That's an original SVT song. And what's interesting is the bass player from SVT, Jack Cassidy, went on and joined Jefferson, whatever it was at the time, Starship, I'm guessing. Maybe it was still Airplane then, but I don't know. And then Marty Balin covered that song, and the Rockin' Attorney played it last night. So he played the cover, a cover of that song. And then as we were talking and we realized, I realized, there is a cover of that song done by a band called Gen 11. Couple things I should tell you first and foremost. We have a mock coming up, but I want to get one more set of music in before the mock. So the mock's not going to happen exactly in like 30 seconds or a minute. It might be in 10, 12 minutes, but it is an astronaut's mock. That is going to come up here as soon as I get this next set of music out. But I have to get the next set of music because I wanted our rockin' attorney to actually hear an actual cover of the Rolling Stones' Heart of Stone as done by the Meekons.

Gang of Four wrapping up that set of music with Anthrax. Before that, Interpol from the Turn on the Bright Lights album from 2002 with NYC. Richard Hawley in that set of music doing his version of the Jesus and Mary Chain's Some Candy Talking. Start the entire set with the Mekons, went back to 1988's So Good It Hurts album for their cover of the Rolling Stones' Heart of Stone. And that gets us here with where we are now, which is, I don't know, look at your watch, look at your clock. That's right where we are. You are there, I am there, we're both here together, and we need to get to a mock. We do. I know, we're a little behind schedule, or maybe we're right on schedule. Before we get to the mock, there's two things I want to tell you. One is, and I was listening to this show earlier today, The Lab. New sounds discovered weekly in The Lab. It's Fridays at 1 with Ricky Flo. Again, not again, you might not have heard me say this earlier. Played The Replacements, played The Pretenders. It's in

Orchestra. As much as they are a surf band on the song, so I didn't shave out all the vocals. I've got 8 songs to play, though. 8 Astronauts covers for you. I'm going to just play them all back to back. Sometimes I like to break things up, but like these songs are, they're all like 2 minutes long. So like 15 minutes from now, we'll be done with the mock. And I'm going back to, let me check my notes here. That's what I thought. 1983 for a band sometimes known as Jodie Foster's Army, other times just known as JFA.

We are wrapping up a mock, and I kind of forgot to put my background music back on, which is the Astronauts, because we are wrapping up an Astronauts mock there. Eight songs of astronaut songs. Songs about astronauts. No, just from the band, the Astronauts. We wrapped up the mock with the Metalunas doing their version of Surf Party from their Instruments of Terror album, which came out back in 2002. Satan's Pilgrims in there as well, with a song that was written by Lee Hazelwood, Movin'. Pulled that off of the At Home with Satan's Pilgrims album, 1995 is when that came out. Also played the Tempo Toppers from 1991's Snake Shake album with KUK, Cuck. Then my favorite of the set was the Sid Presley Experience with their version of Firewater. Came out on, I think, like 1984 is my guess. On an EP called Cold Turkey, which was a cover of the Lennon-written song Cold Turkey. But my favorite is the Sid Presley Experience, which is a band that combined three different artists, Sid Vicious, Elvis Presley, and Jimi Hendrix, into one because they're like, that's our sound. They changed their name to the Godfathers. They did, but we have the original Sid Presley Experience EP on vinyl, and I'm glad I could play that for you. The Shy Imposters, a band that hail from the land down under, from a 2017 release of theirs. Played the Boss Martians in there. I think it was from their debut album, to self-titled album, with Hot Doggin' and the Cascades. Cascades actually had a hit with their version of Main Street back in 1967, but Astronauts did it first. That makes it a cover. And started the entire set with JFA from 1983 doing the version of the song that's in the background, Baja. Now, I pulled that off of the Valley of the Yakes album. Which came out back in 1983. Here, we'll switch to my Moog cookbook as my background music. But I want to tell you, this is fun thing. So as I'm pulling out the JFA out of our vinyl library, right next to it is, of all the JFA albums, there's one that's called Live 1984 Tour. And now, if you're a JFA fan, you probably already know this. So I'm looking at this Live Tour album, and hey, they do a cover of Baja on here. I was like, do I play a live version or do I play the studio version? Well, I went with the studio version for one of two reasons, because the live album, here's my excitement. The live album features songs recorded in two different venues. One is CBGB's in New York, the mecca that is CBGB's, and that's where the Baja came from. The other recorded live at the Electric Banana. And thanks to JFA, they misspelled banana on the back of the album. That's my story for you. Mentioned earlier, and I talked about the fact that the Monongahela Power Pop, or the Pop Festival, I'm powering it, it's just a pop festival. The Monongahela Pop Festival Volume 2 is happening the first weekend in October at the Government Center. And I mentioned how Beth from Salem 66 is going to be performing on the second night. Well, literally today in the mail, I got brand new music from San Francisco's The Morning Line. So let's play something brand new from The Morning Line. It is, once again, I am doing a WRCT Pittsburgh premiere of a song, an album, and an artist. This is Los Angeles from The Morning Line.

That is the Brazilian band Banda AL9 doing a cover of the Ruben News, I Want to Be Your Boyfriend. Banda AL9 coming to Pittsburgh, playing, I think, the Funhouse. I think it's the Funhouse at Mr. Small's in early November. I don't know. The Moxer's working on trying to, like, I don't know, maybe you can get him on the show or do something like that. It's a wonderful power pop band out of Brazil. Before that, how about, speaking of wonderful power pop, what about the Knack? Played the Knack for you with Frustrated off of 1979's Get the Knack. It was also a cover. It was covered in the early 80s by the Chipmunks. It is on the Chipmunk Punk album. If you were not so inclined to own, I was, and I enjoyed it. The Whiffs, a band, I think they're from Kansas. I saw them live over the summer, and I was intrigued enough that I bought both of their albums on vinyl. And what was great was they gave me a free cassette. Two albums on a free cassette, and I got a button, too. I did. I Don't Wanna, the name of the single off of the Whiffs from their Take a Whiff album, which came out like 9 years ago, but it's new to me. It's new to you, maybe. I don't know. Or maybe it's not, and you're just cooler than me. That's very, very possible. Greenberry Woods have a newer album out. It came out this year, so it's new. Let's call it new. Called It's All Good Sugar, and I played from that Whenever You Want Me. And speaking of new music, The Morning Line have a brand new album out called Stars. I played you Los Angeles from said that. It's an older song, but it's on this new album. I think it might have been re-recorded. I don't know. I'll have to dig in. I just literally got it in the mail today. All right, let me tell you a couple more pieces of business before we have to wrap up this Viva La Mock. I know we're coming to the end. I know it's scary and it's sad, and it'll be okay. We'll do it again next week. Don't forget that Bike Pittsburgh believes that a truly livable city is one where everyone has a convenient and affordable option for getting around safely and reliably. That's why we need reasonable alternatives for driving, such as connected bike lanes, good public transit, and safe sidewalks. 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And they've distributed over 10,000 computers since its creation 14 years ago. 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Again, thank you for listening to this program. I call it Viva La Mock. It comes live to you Friday nights from 9 p.m. until 1 a.m. I'm going to leave you with some new music from the Parlor Greens album. New album's called Emerald.

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Hi, my name's Ken Batista. Always a pleasure to be in the studio live from 2 to 5 every Sunday afternoon with All Things Folk, a program dedicated to traditional and contemporary folk music, acoustic blues, and Americana. And it comes to you from the WRCT studios on the Carnegie Mellon University campus. Today we're going to stay on the more contemporary side of things and kick it off with the preeminent singer-songwriter over the last three or so decades. 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

Sound began the show with four artists that tour together periodically as on a Winter's Night tour. We just heard Lucy Kaplansky in a song called This Morning I Am Born Again, words by Woody Guthrie. The music was written by Slade Cleese. It's found on her release titled Reunion. It's on Red House Records. Patty Larkin before that, Because of This, from Still Green on Signature Sounds Recordings. Cliff Eberhardt, Your Face, from 18 Essential Songs on Tin Pan Alley Records. And starting everything out, John Gorka, Welcome Home, from his latest studio release titled Unentitled. That's on Red House Records. 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

here on WRCT. My name's Kim Batista. Thanks for keeping me company on this Sunday afternoon. Up next, this is Susan Werner.

Phibiology. Now you ask, what does that mean? Why, it's the study of the chemistry between you and me. If you want to catch an unforgettable vibe of groovy hip-hop, warm neo-soul, somber contemporary folk, magical dream pop, mind-bending experimental electronica, and maybe some occasional breakcore, tune in every Sunday at 5 p.m., immediately following this program.

That was Pierce Pettis, The Adventures of Me and This Old Guitar. That's from Father's Son on Compass Records. Pierce coming to town in a few weeks. He's performing Friday, October 2nd at the Hilltop House Concerts. Before that, we heard from the Waylon Jennies, a Canadian trio. Heather Massey, Nikki Mehta, and Ruth Moody with a Lead Belly song, Bring Me a Little Water, Sylvie. That's from Live at the Mock Chunk Opera House on Red House Records. Windborne before that, Pie in the Sky from Of Hard Times and Harmonies on Wondering Feet Records. Red Molly covering Susan Werner with May I Suggest, Red Molly, in its former configuration, Abby Gardner, Laurie McAllister, and Carol Ann Solabello. Love and Other Tragedies is their self-produced release. And we did hear from Susan with a title track from Time Between Trains. It's on Bottom Line Records. 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

We're going to hear from a new artist to the program. Her name is Sarah Thompson. But first, here's Tom Pacheco, a songwriter, makes his home in Woodstock, New York.

Counterspin provides a critical examination of the major stories every week and exposes what corporate media might have missed in their own coverage. 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

Well, we just heard from Kate McLeod's Mind the Gap from her new release. It's called Homebrewed, and it's self-produced. I Will Sing My Heart Out. Emily Scott Robinson, before that, The Time for Flowers from Appalachia on Oh Boy Records. And Sarah Thompson, a new artist to the program. We heard a track from Here and Gone. It's self-produced. The song was titled The Lily. And from Provincetown, not Provincetown, it's the name of the song. Tom Pacheco, songwriter, makes his home in Woodstock, New York. That's found on The Best of Tom Pacheco, Volume 1. It's on Frog's Claw Recordings. It's 3 o'clock. 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

All Things Folk is a program dedicated to tradition contemporary folk music, acoustic blues, and Americana. And it airs each and every Sunday live from the WRCT studios on the Carnegie Mellon University campus. My name's Ken Batista. Thanks for keeping me company on this Sunday. We'll get back into the music. We are staying on the side of more contemporary artists, singer-songwriters. Up next, this is Richard Schindel.

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Well, we just heard from Chris Smither, Memphis in the Meantime, from Happier Blue on Flying Fish Records. Peter Malvey before that with a cover of a Chris Smither tune, Time to Spend. It's from The Good Stuff on Signature Sounds Recordings. Donald Heinle, Bondi Blues from Everything Must Go. It's on Atom Records. Jeffrey Foucault, Money Blues. It's from a release titled Dead Stock Uncollected Recordings 2005 to 2020 on Blue Blade Records. And Richard Schindel started out the hour with a tune from 13 Songs You May or May Not Have Heard Before. It's on Amalgamated Balladry. The song title, Are You Happy Now? Well, that wraps up set one. 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

me now, Happy Tron. Getting back into the music, we're going to hear from some of the artists that will be coming to Pittsburgh as part of this Calliope series. I'm going to start it off with Meredith Moon with East

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heard. Heard for some people coming to town, part of the Calliope series. From China to Appalachia, we heard Ruby from their self-titled release on Community Music. They will be at Songspace on March 20th. That is a Calliope show. And Rachel Sumner and Traveling Light, When I Was a Cowboy, a cover of a Lead Belly song from Yodelay. That's self-produced. It's an EP. She'll be at the Manchester Craftsman Guild on October 10th. Behind me now and in that set, Tony Trischka in the song called Dooley, featuring Molly Tuttle and Sam Bush. That's found on Earl Jam on Down the Road Records. And Meredith Moon, East City Blues. She's part of the Calliope show. She'll be at the New Hazlet Theater on November 14th. We heard East City Blues from Constellations on True North Records.

Do you ride a bicycle or walk in Pittsburgh? 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

America at 250 was created in a way to hopefully reach across the wide political divide by ensuring there is depth and balance to each subject explored. Steve Herman, joined by co-host Bill Bernardoni, are guided by two rules: no hot takes and no name calling.

We just heard from the Fairfield Four, Swing Low, Swing Chariot, from Standing in the Safety Zone. That's on Warner Brother Records. Blind Boys of Alabama, I Shall Not Be Moved. That's from their new release, I'll Find a Way, on Masterworks Records. Barbara Dane, This Little Light of Mine, from Hot Jazz, Cool Blues, and Hard-Hitting Songs. It's on Smithsonian Folkways, as was Dave Van Ronk, released down in Washington Square. We heard Backwater Blues and Happy Traum, He Was a Friend of Mine, from There's a Bright Side Somewhere. It's on Lark's Nest Music. 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

All Things Folk is a program dedicated to traditional and contemporary folk music, acoustic blues, and Americana. And it comes to you live each and every Sunday afternoon between 2 and 5 from the WRCT studios on the Carnegie Mellon University campus. My name's Ken Batista.

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1: I got friends who live in cities with brew pubs and bike lanes, who like sweet tattoos and foreign films and ancient grains, who seek out the finest, frothiest flat whites and macchiatos, who eat cheese made out of cashews and CBD gelatos. And I got friends who live in small towns who like to shoot at deer, who like dogs.

I got friends who give their kids names like Kai and Leaf and Arlo, who feel like their fellow grown-ups failed the grown-ups of tomorrow. And I got friends who give their kids names like Colton and Shelby, who think raising them to respect the flag and their elders is healthy. I got friends who go to seminars and ayahuasca retreats, who my

I love was punk rock, class struggle, and world peace. Now it's greenwashing and obsessing about the finer points of speech. As if making us use cardboard straws would somehow solve the problem. As if it matters less why people are homeless than what we choose to call them. And I could be wrong, but I imagine it was with less of a smirk that our grandpas fought the fascists and built all the public works. Back when unions gave us weekends.

about conservative? Didn't that used to mean careful and considered rather than racing to sell our inheritance off to the highest bidder? Is there something wrong with public parks, libraries, and post offices? Caring more about people's health than big

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Well, you just heard from Delamay. Can't Go Back from their self-titled release on Rounder Records. Weary Ramblers featuring Sam Bush. Kentucky Never Seems So Blue. It's from Driftwood. And Weary Ramblers behind me now as well. I'm With Her, Find My Way to You from Wild and Clear and Blue. It's on Rounder Records. The Pears, Little Light from Together on a Rock. That's self-produced, as was Scott Cook's new release. It's called Troubadourly Yours. We heard a song called A Bigger Tent. Well, there wraps the first set. 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My name's Ken Batista. 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

It's Iris DeMent. Let the Mystery Be, from Infamous Angel. It's on Philo Records. Diana Jones, title track from My Remembrance of You. It's on New Song Recordings. And Sarah Watkins, Any Old Time, from her self-titled release on Nonesuch. And Sarah and her brother Sean, they go by the name Watkins Family Hour. She Left Me Standing on the Mountain, from Watkins Family Hour Volume 2 on 30 Tigers Records. Ferris and Jason Romero started us out with a track from their new release, These Are the Days That Turn Into Years. It's on Lulu Records, and the song Left My Home. 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

Well, I have another group of songs for you before I make way for Bibliology. We're going to hear from Lau Lovett, Kathy Mattea, but first, this is my old friend, the late Eric Taylor.

Phibiology. Now you ask, what does that mean? Why, it's the study of the chemistry between you and me. If you want to catch an unforgettable vibe of groovy trip-hop, warm neo-soul, somber contemporary folk, magic, dream-pop, mind-bending experimental electronica, and maybe some occasional breakcore, tune in every Sunday at 5 p.m., immediately following this program.

Well, we just heard from Tom Paxton and John McCutcheon from their newest release, Together Again. It's on Apple Songs. Lay This Old Guitar Down. Nancy Griffiths before that, featuring Carolyn Hester, covering Tom Paxton with Can't Help But Wonder Where I'm Bound. That's from Other Voices, Other Rooms. It's on Elektra Records. And Lyle Lovett with Kathy Mattea, Trouble in the Fields. From More Than a Whisper, Celebrating Music of Nancy Griffiths. That's on Rounder Records. And we heard from Eric Taylor, Tractor Song, from his self-titled release on Watermelon Records.

Well, that'll do it for me today. I'll be back next week. I'll do this again when I'll see you on the radio. Thanks for listening. For WRCT, this is Ken Batista, saying so long. Have a great week. Come back next week, same time, same place.

We're just listening to Overture from Vespertine Live, Björk's live album recording of her Vespertine tour. It's an album I return to a lot. I really enjoy the way Björk sort of reworks all her past songs to fit the style of an album every time she does a tour. And this one is definitely a really cool rework of her old songs. She's got like these two guys in suits doing all sorts of weird stuff with musical gadgets. There's like contact mics and hair and electromagnetic things, and then a choir from Greenland who's beautiful, and a harpist and a full orchestra. It's just a super magical experience. And the song I'm playing next is All Is Full of Love, originally from her album Homogenic, but this is from her Vespertine Live tour. And so if you know it, it'll be interesting to hear the way it's sort of remade in this style.

Next up is a song by Kelsey Liu called American Sonnet. It's from her brand new album, So Help Me God. She released this in June. And Kelsey Liu kind of has a special place in my heart because she released an album in 2019 named Blood. And that was kind of one of the first albums I listened to fully in 2020 as a piece of work. And it kind of changed the way I think about listening to music now. And so she's definitely very special to me. And when she released this new album, I had to listen to it. And it's really interesting. It's definitely still in the art pop direction, but it's a little bit more jazz influences. And this song, American Sonnet, I really love the sort of meandering soundscapey vibe and the way her lyrics or her vocals kind of grow and change in really unexpected ways. A lot of people compared her vocal style to Bjork, which is why I put them back to back, but I don't know, maybe if you know Bjork and Kelsey Liu, you can think about it when you listen to this.

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Getting back to some other tunes next, I think the theme I have for this show is new music that's been released recently, albums that I've from artists that I enjoy that have been released in this past summer that I'm now listening to. So this next one is from a band called Locust, who I absolutely love their album from 1997 called Morning Light. It's definitely in my top 10, if not 5, albums of all time. And so

Next up is a song not recently released. This album came out in 2023, but it's Erica De Cassier's from her album Lifetime, which is her most recent album. But the song is Seasons, and I really loved Erica De Cassier's album Essentials, that I got into her through that album and through her collaborations with Shy Girl. And recently Shy Girl did an interview that I saw where she had to choose her favorite album of all time, and she chose this album Lifetime, and it kind of reminded me to go back to and listen to it, and it reminded me how amazing it is. And it's got that beautiful contemporary R&B trip hoppy sound, but a little bit more mellow than her older work, which I really love. This song, however, has a pretty wacky beat, so it's cool.

This now is Crossfade by Erykah Badu. This is her from her new album Before the World Blows, which she made in collaboration with The Alchemist, who's a producer I really love. He's worked with a lot of rappers that I like, and he's always got sort of the classic beat that can never go wrong. Really amazing stuff. So I was really happy to see that they did something together. This album also came out about 2 weeks ago, and I'm really enjoying it. It's got Erykah doing a little bit more in the hip-hop sort of realm, which I really like, actually. This song is Crossfade.

day.

Alphabet Soup is an audaciously alliterative sonic stew where we meticulously marshal a mesmerizing mishmash of melodies mapped to a letter of the alphabet, boistered by a bountiful buffet of words of the week, ensuring your ears are endlessly enthralled by this delightfully discursive, dictionary-driven auditory dish. 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There's something shimmering deep beneath the surface, waiting for you to dive in. Tune in to discover pearls from the ocean's expanse, from ambient to electronic to pop and beyond. The world's your oyster, Sundays at 6 p.m. Getting back to the music, next up, another new release, this time from Earth Eater. She released her new album, Heavenly Body, in June, I believe, or July, mid-July. And this is another artist I've been following for a long time, so I was super excited when this album came out. And it's a really interesting sort of thematic shift for her, because she's recently became a mother, and so it's all sort of surrounding that experience. And this song is Wasp in the Fig, which she also recently released a music video for. It's really, really cool. I definitely recommend you check it out.

Jenner's Palm Stroke, another song from Björk's Vespertine Live album. This time, a song I wasn't familiar with because it's not in the Vespertine official album. And so it's a really interesting introduction. And I think it's a really beautiful sort of duet between Björk's voice and the harpist.

Following that, we've got Pan Over the Hill by ML Book from her album Sun Tub. This is another special, has a special place in my heart because recently I went to a concert in Philly for ML Book with a friend. I hadn't previously really listened to her, but it was my friend's favorite artist, so I went with him, and it was really beautiful experience. Loved to see her perform, and this is definitely my favorite song from the album.

opener to Emma Book's concert was actually this new band, or this band I'd never heard of, called Acceptor. It was this duo, a guy who's playing around with a bunch of analog synths and wacky loops, and then the woman who was singing with a super reverbed mic over it all, and it was really an experience. It was really beautiful, and so I've been trying to listen to them more. This is from their album Displacer, song Between the Wall and the Mirror.

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All right, next up is Crazy for You by Slow Dive.

to finish off the hour. We've got a song from an album I've been listening to over the summer called Rave Death 1972 by Tim Hecker. It's a really interesting sort of drone ambient experimentation with a lot of songs that have iterations and continuations. This is Hatred of Music 1. There's also Hatred of Music 2. And I think I find it really hypnotic. I find it to sort of consume me in the way that I love ambient music doing. So I hope you experience the same.

Just a reminder, you're listening to WCT Pittsburgh at 88.3 FM. This has been Vibology. I'm DJ Garden Gnome. Thank you so much for joining me tonight. And I hope you have a great rest of your Sunday, a great week moving forward. And I hope to have you listening next week. Next up is Mother of Pearl playing The World Is Your Oyster. You should definitely tune in.

Hello, everyone. Welcome back to The World's Your Oyster. I'm Mother of Pearl. I hope you're enjoying this Saturday afternoon. Today we'll be playing kind of a mix of tracks. We're starting out with The Sweetest Taboo by Sade, obviously. Very, very beautiful song. This is definitely my favorite Sade song. It's just so blissful. Actually didn't find out about this song first. I found out about a song that actually interpolates this song first, and I'll be playing that next, but that's how I kind of got into the song and Sade in general. So I hope you enjoy. This is Mother of Pearl.

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We just listened to The Sweetest Taboo by Sade. Now we're getting into another song that interpolates it. It's called The Throning by Hype Williams. It's really good song, kind of a completely different vibe. Very kind of nostalgic, and yeah, you'll hear it. But it does interpolate that song, and it's very good. So I hope you enjoy.

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They now offer catering. 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

Right. Brief intermission for a PSA from Wildfire Prevention. So Smokey Bear has a reminder for all of us. 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Right. And then our second PSA today. What makes a community vibrant? Welcoming public spaces in every neighborhood. Clean air and good water, and water for all of our residents. Good jobs and strong local businesses. What do all of these have in common? Trees. If you support a healthy community and a thriving economy, you are an urban forest advocate. A message from the Sustainable Urban Forest Coalition, the U.S. Forest Service, and WRCT Pittsburgh.

0: You're listening to WRCT Pittsburgh 88.3. This has been your hour with Mother of Pearl. I hope you felt like the world has been your oyster for this past hour. So thank you so much for tuning in. And I hope you have a great rest of your Sunday.
1: Frankstown Avenue in Larimer on October 18th from 11 a.m. to 5 p.m. The event is free to the public and ADA accessible. 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All right, shows going on around town. Today is the 6th of September. Let's see here. The 10th, Thursday, Rubato Project has sports, Remo Drive, and computer. Government Center on Friday has Nice Strong Arm, Weird Paul Rock Band, and the Creedmoors. Government Center on Saturday has Girly Sound Festival. Mr. Small's Theater on next Wednesday has Brian Fallon and the Painkillers. Stage AE next Thursday the 15th has Turnstile, Thundercat, Angel Dust, and Nourished by Time. Next Thursday the 17th, Maverick Hotel has Black Power and Authoritarianism with Mike, Benji, DJ, QRX. And Brillo Box at Night has Abby Jean with the Shadow Band, Muzzle Tongue, and the Elastics. If you represent a Pittsburgh musician, band, or venue and would like to list your events in our music calendar, please send an email with all the details to music-calendar@wrct.org. Calendar is updated each week on Saturday. Not Wednesday anymore. It used to be Wednesday. Now it is updated on Saturday. Anyway, let's get into some music, and I'll be back later.

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That last track was by Blood Vessel, a band from, I believe, Poland, new album titled The Sorcery of Her Presence. Before that, Unkindness from Weregold Records, Paraworld Blue is the name of the album. You heard Fourth Dimension, a release of the album Non-Physical Reality on Night Rhythm Records. And start off the set with Rahati with Bestial Lust Mord. 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

Right, it's a little after 8 p.m. here at WRCT Pittsburgh, and the show Too Evil to Have a Human Name. You just heard Bach de Voul Moan. I don't know French, so or I don't know what that's in. I don't know. There'll be a playlist up at WRCT.org if you want to follow along. Before that, Enterre Vivante, a French band with a Japanese theme. I don't know how that works. Before that, New Arcanum from Sweden. Long-awaited new record called Best Worlds, and Magic Cross before that with Holy Bile, and you heard Mutilation, also from Sweden, with Esoteric Order of Debauchery being the name of the album, and that was a track, Metamorphosis. Highly recommend that album by Mutation. Anyway, I got another hour to go, and let's get back into some music.